0: Welcome back to Open Line. So I was just laughing with Omar. He thinks I should do the whole program with my New York accent, my true accent, the way I should talk, because I'm from Brooklyn, you know, and I could talk like this if I wanted to. And welcome to Open Line. We're glad you're here. And just call us at 877-548-3675. But I won't talk that way the whole way. Although if I get started, it's hard to stop me, Omar. So you'll have to cut it off if I do that. But anyway, I do want to tell you about something that's coming up on November 8th. It's a summit. I've been so concerned about this explosion of hatred against Jewish people like we've never seen. But in particular, I've noticed it even this past week coming from people who profess faith in the Bible. A friend of mine just published a book. It's called Jesus, the Jewish Messiah by Will Varner. It's a great book. It's about messianic prophecy. All sorts of stuff when he held up a picture, all sorts of hateful comments about Jewish people by Bible believers. Just him holding the book up that just got published. Just horrible. And that's why we're having the summit on November 8th. It's the summit opposing the new Christian anti-Semitism. It's important that we gather together, that we get motivated and learn what we can do about this. We'll have some great speakers. We'll have Aaron Schust, who's a wonderful worship leader and artist, will be leading our worship. I hope you won't miss that. And it's just a terrific time. I want you to go to openlineradio.org. There's a link for the summit. And when you register, write the words, this is the code, RADIO20. You get a discount of 20% for registration. And I know that it'll be an important gathering there, November 8th, 2026. Don't miss this. We really need you to be there to learn and to take a step to oppose this horrific new hatred, revived hatred. Well, we're going to go to the phones now. We're going to start with Guy. In West Palm Beach, Florida, listening to WRNB. Welcome to Open Line, Guy. How can I help you?
1: Good morning, Michael. I love your show. I listen to it every week. My question is this. At the beginning of Genesis, God said, let there be light. And he separated the light from the darkness, and he called the light day, and he called the darkness night. But the sun and the moon were not created for several days after that. And then at the end of Revelation, it talks about how there's no more sun nor moon because the Lamb will be the light. Mm-hmm. So I'm wondering if that light in the early part of Genesis is the same as the light at the end of Revelation, where the Lamb is providing the light.
0: Well, that's what some people say. I don't think that that's what's talking about in Genesis, but some people have said that. So it's not unusual to hear someone think that. What I think is happening in Genesis is a sort of a literary or poetic way of presenting the days of creation. Now, I think they're literal, but I think in the beginning, when it says, in the beginning, God created the heavens and the earth, that's a merism. It means he created everything, so everything was already present. And then if you look at the fourth day, when it talks about the creation of the sun, moon, and stars, I'm not sure that the English really captures what the Hebrew communicates. What the Hebrew is saying is, let me see if I can pull it up. Here's what my English version says. Then God said, let there be lights in the expanse of the sky to separate the day from the night. But the Hebrew says, let the lights in the expanse of the sky be to separate the day from the night. Let them serve as signs for festivals and for days and years. In other words, he's talking about lights that are already in the heavens, but now he's declaring their purpose. So I believe in the beginning when God said, let there be light, he created those sun, moon, stars, the luminaries. But what he does on the fourth day is he declares their purpose, why they are there. It's so interesting. It's not just to give light, but it's to help Israel mark their seasons, their holidays. Let them be for signs and seasons. And that's exactly the very same word that's used in Leviticus 23 about the Jewish festivals that God gave. So I think it's a declaration of purpose.

0: in on the fourth day. Okay?
1: Okay. Thank you so much.
0: Yeah. Glad you called. Thank you. We're going to talk with Gail in DeWitt, Iowa, listening on WDLM. Welcome to Open Line, Gail. How can I help you?
2: I have some neighbors who lost a four-year-old grandson very suddenly. I have witnessed to them in the past, but they haven't accepted. But yet when they face some type of adversity, they'll ask me, will you pray for us? And I do. Mm-hmm. Can you think of any scripture that I could share with them that might provide some comfort? I'm absolutely at a loss because I don't know what a hope I can offer them. And it's very hard when it was just a four-year-old. So that's the question.
0: Well, there's a verse that I was thinking of. There's the idea that the judge of earth will always do right. But I think that the verse I would probably go to for them is Psalm 34. Because, you know, here's the problem. It's not like people should be surprised that we live in a fallen world where these kinds of things happen. But yet it's so painful. And one of the comforts I've always had, for example, about when I think about the Holocaust, is that the Lord was always present in our afflictions. It says, in all their afflictions about Israel, the Lord was with them. He was afflicted with them in Isaiah. It says that, Isaiah 64, I believe. But anyway, I think the verse I would do is something like maybe show them one verse and find this for them. I'm going to pull it up, see how it reads in my version. It says, Psalm 34, 18, the Lord is near the brokenhearted. He delivers those crushed in spirit. Or he saves those who are crushed in spirit. And I'm sure they're brokenhearted. I'm sure they're crushed in spirit. And I would say the Lord is near. This is when God is closest to us and when he wants to do the most for you. And I would again let them know that this is the time not just for you to pray for them, but for them to pray themselves and to consider that God is even using this to draw them to himself. In Psalm 120, by the way, I would encourage them to read the Psalms. The Psalms really capture our brokenness. It says, in my distress, Psalm 120, verse 1, in my distress, I called to the Lord, and he answered me. And I would encourage them, if they were distressed, and they are, obviously, to turn to the Lord and in that pain and ask him to show him what he wants of them. And I would really encourage you to encourage them to seek him at this time. Okay?
2: All right.
0: Psalm 34, 18, Psalm 120. Verse 1, okay?
2: Oh, thank you so much.
0: Yeah, thank you for calling. And I'm really sad for anyone that loses a child like that. How heartbreaking. Well, we're going to talk with Denny in West Palm Beach, Florida, listening on WRMB. Welcome to Open Line, Denny. How can I help you?
3: Hi, my daughter and her...
0: I'm sorry, it's Danny, not Denny. I misread that, sorry.
3: That's okay. My daughter and her boyfriend, both Christians, and maybe in 6 months or the next year, he'll probably ask for my blessing on their engagement.
0: Uh-huh.
3: So is there any like biblical precedent where I could give him some kind of test, or did I just kind of base it on him and their relationship? I guess I'm thinking of like... I guess I'm thinking of like, you know, maybe seven, so just some time where he and I could get to know each other better intentionally.
0: Do you guys live near each other?
3: Yeah.
0: Okay. Well, I think I wouldn't do a special test. I would just use your time, you know, as he's near, to get to know him and get to know him better. That's what I would do. Don't, you know, invite him over, get together. give him a dinner, you know, hang out with him a little bit. That's what I would do. I don't think I would say, here's the test. You need to do these five or six things. I don't think there's any biblical evaluation for that or example of that. So just get to know him better and seek him, and you'll find out what the Lord wants. So anyway, we'll be back in a moment. Thanks for your call, Danny. Pray you feel confident about this young man. We'll be right back with the mailbag in just a moment. So stay with us. This is Open Line with Michael Raidoni. Be right back.
4: 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Mike Powers, glad to be sitting in for Joe Pitt here on this Sunday evening, hoping you are having a wonderful evening. 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
9: Here's Dr. Gene Getz to share a Bible principle.
10: Here's an amazing reality. The more Jesus demonstrated who he was through his miracles and teaching, the more the religious leaders rejected his message, that he was indeed the Son of God. In fact, they tried to trick him and to make him look foolish before the crowds who were following him. For example, on one occasion, the Pharisees sent their own disciples to Jesus to ask a question. "Teacher," they said, "we know that you are truthful and teach truthfully the way of God. You defer to no one, for you don't show partiality. Tell us, therefore, what you think. Is it lawful to pay taxes to Caesar or not?" Well, note Jesus' response, which was really an embarrassment to the Pharisees.
11: "Why are you testing me, hypocrites? Show me the coin used for the tax." So they brought him a denarius. "Whose image and inscription is this?" he asked them. "Caesar's," they said to him. Then he said to them, "Therefore give back to Caesar the things that are Caesar's, and to God the things that are God's."
10: These religious leaders could not counter this wise response. In fact, we read that they were amazed and probably embarrassed. You see, when the religious leaders tried to trap Jesus, he answered with great wisdom. And so should we in all of our communications with people who are attempting to advance Satan's agenda. We should always seek to respond with wisdom that avoids arguments, which are normally unproductive. And this is why Paul later wrote to Timothy, "The Lord's servant must not quarrel, but be gentle to everyone."
9: The Bible principle you've heard today comes from the Life Essential Study Bible by Dr. Gene Getz. 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That's BiblePrinciples.org.
0: Welcome back to Open Line. 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And joining me right now is Eva. So we are Bible study partners every day.
7: Right.
0: Right. Now, people, we were just talking about this at an event we went to.
7: Yeah.
0: That we said that we read the Bible together every day in the morning.
7: Right, right.
0: And what we do is we don't read the same exact thing.
7: Oh, we read totally different stuff.
0: Yeah.
7: But.
0: Yeah. But
7: we're reading at the same time.
0: And then we talk about whatever we're reading.
7: I mostly interrupt
0: you. We interrupt each other and do that. Yeah. But we do Bible studies together, and that's in the Bible study moment that we send out every other week to our kitchen table partners.
7: And that's so much fun. We do that right here in our little studio here in Ada. Yeah. We record those here.
0: Yeah. Now, we're doing a Bible study moment series right now. I use the Yiddish word. It's about how to be a mensch. What is that about?
7: Yeah, how to be a person of integrity. It's
0: character.
7: Actually, in the Yiddish expression, the word mensch means a person of character, of integrity. Yeah,
0: and we've covered different qualities, not just integrity. There's also kindness, care, all those kinds of things. And we're doing Bible study moments on different Bible characters. And it's actually one of my favorite things about our kitchen table partners is that we get to do this as a thank you to our kitchen table partners, people who give monthly for,
7: they get like a little extra bonus in their mail.
0: They give monthly email. So we can be on the air weekly, and we appreciate that so much. And so what we do is that we do this Bible study moment every other week. We're doing a series right now on how to be a mensch, how to be a person of kindness, care, character, integrity, all those different qualities. We're going to do Bible study characters, and it's a lot of fun. Eva and I get to do that together. And
7: thanks for listening, you guys.
0: Yeah, thanks for listening to those. Thanks for being a kitchen table partner.
7: Right. Yeah. Thank you.
0: And if you're interested in becoming a kitchen table partner to give monthly so we can be on the air weekly, the way to do that is call 888-644-7122. 888-644-7122, or go to openlineradio.org. And I just want to say thanks so much for being part of the team.
7: Yeah,
0: really, really
7: thank you so much.
0: It. Yeah, we're going to go to the questions right now.
7: Ready for questions. Okay. Well, Julie from Illinois, who listens on WNBI, asks, there are multiple well-known people who have given prophecy. Is it wise to listen to people online who talk about the future? Is it okay if they show much fruit and appear accurate?
0: How accurate? It depends on how accurate they are. There are people who do these kinds of either books. There was one guy that did a book and everyone was like, oh, look how accurate it was. And I think when I read what he was saying, I thought, oh, this isn't so accurate. But then he did another book. And it was completely wrong. He predicted the end of America in a particular year. It didn't happen.
7: Right, right. Mm-hmm.
0: And they just ignored that, and he wrote another book, and then people are, here's the thing. In my opinion, and again, everyone, there are going to be people who disagree with me about this. Eva and I both think this, that the prophets were for the foundational period of the church.
7: The Old Testament prophets and then the New Testament.
0: There was Old Testament prophets. I'm talking about New Testament prophets. And in Ephesians 2:20, it talks about the church, and it says that he gave some as apostles and prophets. They're the foundation, the Lord Jesus being the chief cornerstone, and then the church is built on top of that. I really believe that prophecy was part of the foundational period of the church. And when the New Testament was complete, there was no longer a need for those prophets. And so what we have, all the prophecy we need is in Scripture. And so make it your task, your goal, to study the Scriptures about what the Bible says about the future. Get a good book like the one that Charlie Dyer, the one that we're offering now for a gift of any size. This is the last week. You can get that. What does the Bible say about the future? There are so many great resources like that, and to study the Scriptures, and I wouldn't worry about people who are alleged prophets on.
7: Yeah, I'm a little troubled by appear accurate, because the Old Testament did give a test of a prophet, right? Mm-hmm. It had to be 100% accurate all the time.
0: Yeah, and what I find is that the kind of prophets that are professing to be prophets, they may even be 90% accurate, but if they're not 100% accurate, don't follow them.
7: Don't follow them.
0: Yeah.
7: Okay. Let's hear Shelley in Illinois listening on WGNN. I'm sure my heart and mind will need renewal once I'm in heaven. Do you think it will happen? I do know the Lord, but here on earth, I continue to do wrong and then repent and repeat.
0: Now, when you looked at this passage, you thought of one passage. And I thought of another. So let's start with what you thought.
7: Okay. It reminded me of the end of Romans 7, where it says, the things that I don't want to do, I do. And the things I do, I don't want to do.
0: That's talking about this life, that part of the struggle we have is that we still have a flesh and we still sin. And thanks be to God for the Lord Jesus who took the punishment for our sins. The passage I thought about. So I think what this question is reflecting is the reality of what life is like now, right?
7: Right. We're not delivered from the presence of sin or even the practice of sin.
0: Yeah, we
7: just
0: still
7: because
0: have it.
7: We know the Lord Jesus has died for us and risen again.
0: But it does say, when He appears, just talking about the Lord's return, we will be like Him because we will see Him as He is, 1 John 3:2. When we see Him, we will be like Him. And what that's saying is when we are, either when the Lord returns or when we die and go to be with the Lord, we'll be transformed and become like Him. We will become, our behavior, our sinfulness will be gone because we already have imputed righteousness. He has attached righteousness to us from the Lord Jesus. But when we see the Lord Jesus, it will become practicing reality.
7: Right.
0: Yeah.
7: Good.
0: It's a reality now, but it's a doctrinal reality, a teaching reality.
7: And then it will be an experiential reality.
0: Exactly. Yes.
7: Right. Mm-hmm. We have time for one more?
0: Yeah.
7: Okay. Teresa from Florida, who listens on WKES, asks, what is the difference between Hades, Sheol, hell, and purgatory?
0: Okay, let's see. Let's start with Sheol, because that's the Old Testament word. It seems to be the abode of the dead. That's what we understand with Scripture. Now, it does appear that there's two different places when the dead go to Sheol. There's the place of the wicked dead, and they are separated from God. And then it does appear that even those who go to Sheol who know the Lord, they go to be with the Lord. And so there, you know, some have said there's two compartments to Sheol, but I think Sheol is just the idea that this is the place where the dead go. And then Hades is actually in Greek thought the name of the god of the dead, and his domain is called Hades. But then when the Septuagint has to translate Sheol, they took the domain name, so to speak, and they translated it into Greek. The Septuagint is the Greek translation of the New Testament. Of the Old Testament. And so they took the word Hades to translate Sheol, and then it's used in the New Testament that way. So Psalm 16 is quoted, you will not abandon my soul to Sheol, or that's what the Hebrew says, but it says to Hades in the Greek New Testament when it's quoted. Psalm 16:10 is quoted in Acts 2. And so the story of Lazarus and the rich man.
7: In Luke 16 there?
0: Yeah, they go to Hades, okay? And of course the poor man goes to be comforted by Father Abraham, the rich man goes to this place of suffering. Okay, and then hell. So often I think we misunderstand hell because the King James Version translated Hades and Sheol as hell. But that was actually not a great translation. It's why most modern translations translated Sheol and Hades. That's because hell doesn't really capture. When we think of hell, we think of eternal separation from God. And that's really the lake of fire. So that's what that would be.
7: And what about purgatory?
0: purgatory is a doctrine that was developed that said, you know what, wouldn't it be good if we were purified so that the sin that remains in us could be taken out before we go see the Lord? So it's a place of suffering that believers would go to have their sins purged, cleaned out of them. Now, the problem I have with that is the Bible says that when we put our trust in Jesus, we're cleansed. It's not something that we hope for through purgatory. It's something that we've experienced by faith in Jesus. I'm thinking of the verse in 1 Corinthians, I believe. I'm flying off the handle here. But I think it's in 1 Corinthians 6 when he talks about those people who were involved in all sorts of sinful activities. And he says, and some of you used to be like this. This is 1 Corinthians 6:11. But you were washed or purged. You were sanctified. You were justified, declared righteous in the name of the Lord Jesus Christ and by the Spirit of our God. Do you know what that says? That says that by the moment we put our trust in Jesus, we were cleansed. And so I don't see a biblical reason to go to purgatory. That's what I would say real clearly. It's not a teaching that I find in Scripture. So 1 Corinthians 6:11, great reminder of how we were cleansed. It was by faith in Jesus, and it was instantaneous. There's no condemnation for those who are in the Lord Jesus, Romans 8:1. Mm-hmm. So we're going to take a break here. We're running out of time. But I am so glad for the mailbag. Grateful that you came in with it, Eva.
7: Glad Tricia put it together for us.
0: Yep. And bring it back next hour. We have some more questions to answer at the bottom of next hour. This is Eva Rydelnik speaking and Michael Rydelnik speaking. And we'll be right back with more of your questions right here on Open Line. Stay with us.
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0: Welcome back to Open Line. I'm Michael Rydelnik. I want to tell you a couple things before we go right back to the phones. First of all, people are always asking questions about Jewish people these days, issues related to the gospel. Do Jewish people need to trust in Jesus to be forgiven of their sins? My answer always, Jewish people, all people need to trust in Jesus to be forgiven of their sins, not just Jewish people, but everyone. But what about anti-Semitism? What does the Bible say about the future? How do I pray for the peace of Jerusalem? Well, Chosen People Ministries is answering that in this booklet called Israel, the Jewish People, and Jesus, Beloved for the Sake of the Fathers. This is the last week that they are offering it. I want to encourage you to get a free copy. All you have to do is go to our website, openlineradio.org. You'll see the link for a free gift from Chosen People Ministries. Click on that. It will take you to a page where you can sign up for your own copy of Israel, the Jewish People, and Jesus. And also, I did want to say that there are some other things. I mentioned the summit. Now, I'm glad I got Radio 20 right. That's the discount coupon, so to speak, that you can put on there. But I'm told by Omar, he said it's November 7th. I get my dates wrong. But click on the link that you see on openlineradio.org. It'll take you to the right page, and you'll get the right day, too. So, sorry about giving you the wrong day. November 7th, the summit coming up. Remember, Radio 20, that will give you a 20% discount. And one other thing I'm really excited about. Next June, going on a cruise, Carl Clausen, Micah Tyler will be teaching. Carl and I will be teaching. Micah will be leading worship. And it's going to see the glories of Alaska. We're so excited about that. I always wanted to go to Alaska. Carl's from there, but I've never seen it. And I'm looking forward to being with you on that cruise ship. It's going to be great. Check it out. Go to openlineradio.org. And we're going to talk to Ed in Griffin, Georgia, listening on WMBV. Welcome to Open Line, Ed. How can I help you?
17: Hi, thanks for taking my call. I enjoy your program. In Revelation 19:11, it talks about how heaven opens and the white horse, and Jesus obviously is the one on the white horse that's coming. And then in Zechariah 14:4-5, he sets foot on the Mount of Olives. It splits. The people flee by the mountain valley that's created. Just trying to get the timing of these events and how long it might take. Apparently, you know, if the valley is created when the Mount of Olives splits, that's going to take some time for the people to flee. I know I've heard some pastors say that when Christ comes back, it's just like poof, every, you know, he just defeats the enemy immediately. But just wanted to see what your thoughts are on that.
0: Well, first of all, I would say that the great confident hope that we have is that the Lord Jesus will return and deliver Israel at that time, just like Zechariah 14 describes, just like Revelation 19 describes. So we're certain that he's coming. I believe it's going to happen at the end of a seven-year tribulation period, the end of the 70th week of Daniel's 70 weeks. It's at the end of that seven-year period. And I do believe he will come gloriously. It says that he descends in Revelation 19 with armies dressed in white linen. And that's clearly the church, because in the previous paragraph, that's how the church was described at the marriage supper of the Lamb. So the church descends with him. And now the question is, where does he descend to? Ultimately, it has to be the Mount of Olives, but some prophetic teachers point out that in Isaiah 34 and Isaiah 63, he goes to a place called Bozrah in the wilderness. That place, Bozrah, is likely Petra, where Jewish people during the tribulation will have fled. And then in Micah 2, it says that he leads them as a breaker, leads them to, and leads them back to Jerusalem. And that's when it sounds like his feet will stand on the Mount of Olives. Some people believe that when the Lord Jesus returns, he does not go to Bozrah first, but descends directly to the Mount of Olives. You know what? I'm going to just wait and see. But I'm inclined to think he descends to, because of Isaiah 63 and Isaiah 34, he descends to Bozrah or Petra, delivers the people there, leads them as the breaker, Micah 2, to the Mount of Olives. Then his feet stand on the Mount of Olives, and he delivers those in Jerusalem. So that should take some time. I don't know how long. Again, we'll just have to see. It's not going to be instantaneous, but it'll take at least a few days, but we'll see. Okay, Ed, I can't answer every detail, but that seems to me what the scriptures teach. Okay?
17: Yeah, it seemed that when they were fleeing, they were going in the direction of Bozrah.
0: Yeah.
17: When he put his feet on the Mount of Olives.
0: Yeah. Well, maybe they go there afterwards, but it sounds to me like Revelation 12 in the middle of the tribulation when the false Messiah, the Antichrist, attacks the Jewish people. That's when they flee to Bozrah. And so that's why he delivers them from Bozrah and leads them to Jerusalem. But we'll see. You know, I don't want to be dogmatic about those kinds of things. I'm just trusting. I'm certain of this. I am dogmatic about this. The Lord Jesus will return, and he will deliver his people. So,
17: okay. I appreciate it. I'm leading a class, and we're going into Revelation. That's why I was trying to nail it down.
0: Great book about the end of days by Arnold Fruchtenbaum. The Footsteps of the Messiah. That's a really good book about end of days, what happens at the end of days. And he holds to the Bozrah view. It's Arnold Fruchtenbaum. I don't know if it's available on Amazon. Probably is. It's called The Footsteps of the Messiah. He's a really great Bible teacher, and it's probably the most thorough explanation of end of days details that you'll find. Okay? It's called The Footsteps of the Messiah. I think that's a great book about the end of days. Of course, there was always the classic by Dwight Pentecost, Things to Come. I joked with Arnold when he wrote his book. I called it, Is This More Things to Come? But this is a great book. Anyway, the first hour's up. I can't believe how quickly the first hour finished, but there's a second hour of Open Line on most of these stations, so don't be disturbed. Stick around for the second hour. 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
4: 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After we hear from Ann Graham Lotz and Ron Deal, so I hope you'll stick around here for the next little while. 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
18: 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What about you? 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Maybe surgery is in order. God, humble my heart to what I have not been hearing. 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
21: This is Ann Graham Lotz with Daily Light for Daily Living. In Revelation chapter 21, verse 21, John describes the gates of the heavenly city as 12 pearls, each gate made of a single pearl. A pearl forms when a small grain of sand becomes embedded in an oyster, irritating it. To soften the irritation, the oyster coats the grain of sand with a smooth layer of what is called mother of pearl. As long as the oyster feels the irritation, it adds more layers of pearl. What kind of irritation would have been necessary to form the pearls that make up the gates to our heavenly city when they're so large they can fit into a wall that is 200 feet thick? It must have been horrendous, severe suffering. Listen to me. I wonder, do those pearly gates reflect the cross? Are the gates of pearl a reminder that you and I enter our Father's house only because of the intense suffering and death of God's Son? This is Ann Graham Lotz.
1: The story of the church, it is marked and punctuated by stories of occasional revival. They are the exception, they're not the rule, but revival does take place.
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1: We think of the remarkable story of Acts chapter 2, where Peter preaches. He urges people to repent and be baptized in the name of Jesus Christ, and about 3,000 were added to their number in that one day. We think of the Great Awakening, a transatlantic revival in the 18th century where thousands flocked to hear the proclamation of the gospel under figures like George Whitefield in England, where whole communities were radically transformed through the ministry of those like Jonathan Edwards in his small town in Massachusetts. We think of the Welsh revival of a century ago, where again, communities, they were turned upside down by the gospel, and perhaps 100,000 in Wales came to faith in a single year. Perhaps up to 1 million throughout the United Kingdom as the revival spreads. I wonder if you and I really believe that God is the God of revival. I wonder if you and I really believe that God could do the same thing even today, even here, even in our midst. I wonder if you and I really trust that the simple proclamation of the Word of God in the power of the Spirit could bring about a radical transformation, even a revival in our day. I wonder if you and I would have the boldness to pray that God would do such a thing. Will we speak of Him with boldness? Will we pray for the lost with fervency? Will we give to the work of the gospel with generosity?
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0: friends. It's time for the second hour of Open Line with me, Michael Rajdolnik. I'm a professor emeritus of Jewish Studies and Bible at Moody Bible Institute, and this is Moody Radio's Bible Study Across America. It's where I do my best to answer your questions about the Bible, God, and the spiritual life. 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The phone number here is 877-548-3675. There's a few lines open here at the beginning of the hour, so you can always get your call in, 877-548-3675. You can also post your question if you can't get through. Just go to openlineradio.org. There's a link there that says Ask Michael a Question, and you click on that, and it will take you to a place where you can post your question, and that will be put in the mailbag. And I do want to tell you about our current resource. It is, I think, a really terrific book, What Does the Bible Say About the Future? By Charlie Dyer. He's an expert on Bible prophecy. He's someone that I trust, and he answers 30 questions about prophecy, Israel, and the end times in there. It's a great resource. It's the last week you can get it. I hope you'll consider sending a gift in, because this is our way of saying thank you. For a gift of any size, we will send you a copy of What Does the Bible Say About the Future? We so appreciate you, and we want to say thanks with a gift of this book, What Does the Bible Say About the Future? You can do it. When you give your gift, you can call 888-644-7122. That's 888-644-7122. Or you can go to openlineradio.org. Give there. Make sure, however you give, to ask for What Does the Bible Say About the Future? Well, I've noticed that there's a whole bunch of people calling now with questions from Genesis. So first segment here of the second hour, it's going to be the Genesis segment. We're going to talk with Donna in Fort Lauderdale, Florida, listening on the app. Welcome to Open Line, Donna. How can I help you?
1: Good morning, and thanks for always being there on Saturday to help us out with our questions.
0: Oh, thank you. I love being here, so thank you.
1: I heard a Bible teacher say that it was his opinion that Hebrew was the original language, and he said he believed that because all the names of persons in Genesis up to the flood were Hebrew names, and I don't know Hebrew, so I can't tell. Do you know if that's true, that like Adam and Eve and Cain and Abel are Hebrew names?
0: Yeah, they're obviously Hebrew names, but it wasn't written. You know, we often think of the book of Genesis being written in the primeval period, but it wasn't. It was written in 1400 BC at the time, you know, 1446 technically was the date of the Exodus, 1446 BC. There's a 40-year wilderness wandering. That's when Moses was sitting around writing the Bible. And so obviously he was writing in Hebrew, and that's likely where those names come from. So perhaps there was another word from another language that meant man and life, which is what Adam and Chava, those words like Adam and Eve, or Chaya, those are the words that are used by Moses, but there may have, maybe he was translating from Ugarit or one of the other ancient languages and translated it into Hebrew. So I would not be, they're all Hebrew names, but remember Moses is writing in Hebrew, so he may have translated those names that he had received in tradition into Hebrew for the Bible he was writing. But I just don't know. And so I like to think that the language of heaven is Hebrew, and that I would get even better. I'm not that good at Hebrew. I can read it. I can translate it. But I kind of struggle speaking it. I would like very much to speak it better. So maybe it's the language of heaven. That's what I'm hoping for. So, okay, Donna?
1: I appreciate it.
0: Yeah, thanks for your call. Appreciate it. We're going to speak with Barb in Cleveland, Ohio, listening on WCRF. Welcome to Open Line, Barb. How can I help you?
2: Hi, good morning, and thank you for taking my call. Recently, my husband and I were just reading and studying about the flood. We noticed the lifespans of those before the flood, and noticed that what we think we know is that the lifespan was shorter after the flood. How does that relate to the flood, and is that true?
0: I believe it is true. By the way, I think it's so interesting. Another question about Genesis. We've got a bunch of them. I was talking with a New Testament scholar. He looked at my book that I wrote, 50 Most Important Bible Questions, and he said, why do you have a whole section of questions on Genesis? I said, because a lot of people have questions about Genesis, just as you do, Barb, and just as the others in this segment. But here we go. If you look at Genesis 6, it says, I have to read this and keep my mouth on the microphone here. The Lord saw that the earth was becoming evil. And he says in Genesis 6:3, my spirit will not strive with mankind forever because they are corrupt. Their days will be 120 years. And then what follows is the flood. Because of their corruption, God judges the earth. You read the next paragraph. When the Lord saw man's wickedness was widespread on the earth, that every scheme in his mind thought of was nothing but evil at that time, the Lord regretted, I don't think that he regrets like we do, that's using language that we can understand, that he had made man on earth, so it uses an anthropomorphism, and he was grieved in his heart, and then he enacts the flood. So it seems to me that there's something that happened after the flood, maybe the conditions on the earth, I don't know, that reduced the age of humanity. But you don't really see humanity immediately being limited to 120 years. But the age spans become much less. And then what happens is the very last section, the last chapter of the Torah. So remember, Genesis is part of a 5-volume work called the Torah or the Pentateuch. And the very last of it is Moses dying in chapter 34. And how old is he? He's 120 years old. So you see how the age span has come down to that, to 120. And so, yeah, I think that you see a deliberate change that happens after the flood, and then the numbers reduce, reduce, reduce. At the end of the Pentateuch, it's 120. Okay?
2: Okay. Thank you so much for clarifying.
0: Yeah. Thanks for your call. Appreciate it. Another Genesis question. Carolyn in Chicago, listening on WMBI. Welcome to Open Line, Carolyn. How can I help you?
3: Thank you. And I'm kitchen table partner.
0: Oh, thank you. Thank you so much. I really appreciate it. You're part of the team.
3: I love the program.
0: Thank you.
3: I love it. And I teach Bible study to a very different group. I have Catholics, Lutherans, but Baptists.
0: Uh-huh.
3: It's where I live.
0: Oh, that's great.
3: So I have to be careful. I get questions that I don't know, and this is one of them. In Genesis 18, verses 20 to 22, the Lord is with two angels talking to Abraham, and he's talking about Sodom.
0: Mm-hmm.
3: But he says, I'm going to go down there, and if it's the way I hear it's happening, then I'm going to do something about it. But mm-hmm. wouldn't he already know? I don't mm-hmm. understand why he said he had to go down there to check it out. But then it doesn't say that he ever went. So,
0: well, let me read what you're saying, what you're talking about. In Genesis 18, verses 20 through 22, here's what it says. It says, here we go. Then the Lord said, the outcry against Sodom and Gomorrah is immense, and their sin is extremely serious. I will go down to see if what they have done justifies the cry that has come up to me. If not, I will find out. Now, obviously God knows everything, but it is to test it experientially, firsthand observation, not omniscience, but to look at the evidence, so to speak. So no one says, oh, God didn't know that. He wants to know that experientially. The men turned from there and went toward Sodom. Now he had angels with him. He's the angel of the Lord who says this. And then the two angels are messengers. So they go and they are the Lord's messengers. So how does he go and evaluate? He sends two angels to see it. So he doesn't have to go himself. He sent two messengers who go there. And it says the men turned from there and went toward Sodom while Abraham remained standing before the Lord. And then he talks with Abraham and Abraham does his negotiation. What if you see this many? What if you see this many? How many? Until he finally says the judge of all the earth will do right. And that's the message there that the Lord's going, if I could find this many people, I won't destroy it. But he couldn't. And he gets a lot out of there. Okay? So he does examine it, but he examines it through two angels. Okay?
3: All right.
0: And it's to know it experientially.
3: All right. He said he needed to go down, but then he didn't have to.
0: Well,
3: he sent the angels.
0: Yeah, he needed to, and he did through an intermediary. He sent an angel, a messenger, to do the examination. Okay?
3: Yeah. All right. Okay.
0: Great.
3: Thank you so much.
0: Yep. Thanks for your call. I appreciate it, Carolyn. We're going to do one more Genesis question before the break. Cheryl in Spencerville, Ohio, listening to WTGN. Welcome to Open Line, Cheryl. How can I help you?
4: Well, I started reading through the Bible again. I'm in Genesis chapter 25. This is after Isaac received Rebekah as his wife. And it's called, in my thing, The Death of Abraham. And it says, Abraham took another wife whose name was Keturah. She bore him, and there's like six sons here.
0: Zimran, Jokshan, Medan, Midian,
4: yeah.
0: Ishbak, and Shua. And then Jokshan
4: and then
0: fathered
4: also,
0: Sheba and Dedan. Mm-hmm.
4: Okay, and then it talks about when he was going to be dying,
0: mm-hmm.
4: that he sent his sons away, but he also said, let's see down here.
0: Well, what's your question
4: Abraham
0: about this?
4: Abraham sold everything in his own Isaac, but while he was still living, he gave gifts to the sons of his concubines and sent them away from his son Isaac to the land of the east.
0: Yeah.
4: So I was wondering if maybe in the Jewish literature explained this more.
0: What's your question about it?
4: I think of Ishmael and Isaac.
0: Cheryl, what's your question about this?
4: Well, it just gets to me that here he was well over 100 years old. He picks another wife who had to have been younger to be able to bear those children. And wouldn't those somehow be in his lineage as well, but he just sent them away?
0: They are all in his lineage. He's the father of many nations. Remember that?
4: Yes.
0: And in that sense, he also becomes the father of even more nations when we become his children by faith. He's the father of many nations. But the chosen line was Abraham, Isaac, Jacob. So to preserve them, he sends them far away to the east. So that they don't disturb the chosen line or integrate with it. So he becomes the father of many nations, but he sends them to Sheba, Dedan. We're talking to the Gulf area, Gulf states. That's where he becomes the father of those states as well. I hope that helps a little bit. We'll be right back with more of your questions, Cheryl, and others about, I guess we're done with the Genesis ones. Be right back with more questions coming up straight ahead on Open Line.
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9: In the new movie Coyote vs. Acme, Wile E. Coyote is still chasing the Roadrunner. But after 8 decades, he realizes maybe the problem isn't his determination. Maybe the problem is Acme's destructively defective gear. It's time for another approach. Wile E. Coyote is going to sue Acme. And just like that, our dogged canine trades in Southwestern highways for a titanic legal battle that might just level the world's biggest corporation. The result is about what you'd expect. Nice messages about determination, slapstick violence, and comedic innuendo. But we also get some disappointing mild profanity, likely parents' biggest concern. So we're giving Coyote versus Acme a 3.5 out of 5 for family friendliness. Read the full review at PluggedIn.com/radio. I'm Adam Holtz with the Plugged In Movie Review by Focus on the Family.
0: And we're back. This is Open Line. I'm Michael Ray Dalnick. I'm so glad. I have such a great time with you in the Word every weekend when we sit down and open the Scriptures and try and see what they have to say. So grateful for all of you who are reading it and then say, well, I'm reading it now and I have this question. And I'm so grateful because that's what I do when I read the Bible. I have this question.

0: I have been hearing some very well-respected people in my group saying that people could forfeit their salvation. Mm-hmm. As in, you know, they were bearing fruit, they were truly loving God, and then they walked away. You know, because it says in Revelation, you know, that some will depart from the faith.
1: Mm-hmm. Okay, so can you forfeit your salvation? Well, here's what it says about people who walk away in 1 John. It says they, maybe I'll just read it exactly, what it says in 1 John chapter 2. As I'm turning my Bible pages here, it says, they went out for us, is what I'm, the passage I'm looking for. Here it is. 1 John 2, verse 19. They went out from us, but they did not belong to us. For if they had belonged to us, they would have remained with us. However, they went out so that it might be made clear that none of them belongs to us. Does that sound like these are people who are forfeiting their salvation or demonstrating that they never had it?
0: That'd be demonstrating they never had it. But
1: exactly.
0: You know.
1: Wait. That's just the first part. That's what I think is happening when people seemingly forfeit their salvation. Now, there's two other things I want to show you from also this time from the Gospel of John. This is what the Lord Jesus says in John 6, verse 37. He says, everyone the Father gives me will come to me, and the one who comes to me, I will never cast out. So the first, the Lord Jesus will receive us when we come to him, right?
0: Okay, but then my caveat to that is he won't cast them out, but could somebody just walk out?
1: Okay, so Chris, I really do want to answer your question.
0: Okay, sorry.
1: Okay, just give me a minute here.
0: Okay. All right. So,
1: I have come down from heaven not to do my will, but the will of him who sent me. Okay, so the Lord Jesus, whose will does he do? He does the Father's will. This is the will of him who sent me, that I should lose none of those he has given me, but should raise them up on the last day. So here's what the Lord is saying. I always do the Father's will. The proof that we know he is truly the Son of God, that he is the Messiah, that he is the Redeemer, is that he always does the Father's will. And one specific important aspect of the Father's will is that of all that he has given him, he would not lose one of us. If I could forfeit my salvation, Chris, or if you could forfeit your salvation, then he would lose us. Right? And if he lost us, then he would not be doing the Father's will. So I don't think we can forfeit our salvation. Now, there's one other verse here in John, and then you can tell me your question again. But in John chapter 10, this is what it says, that the Lord Jesus, who is our good shepherd, it says that he has us in his grip. Do you remember that? And that he says, then in verse 27, my sheep hear my voice. I know them. They follow me. I will give them eternal life, and they will never perish, ever. No one will snatch them out of my hand. My Father who has given them to me is greater than all. No one is able to snatch them out of the Father's hand. The Father and I are one. So the picture there, if you can imagine it, is we're walking and the Lord Jesus has us in one hand and the Father has us in the other hand, our other hand, and we're saying we can escape. But he says no one will ever snatch them. But no one can snatch them, but I can run away. Well, I remember when my two-year-old son and I were living, even I lived in Queens, New York. We would cross Queens Boulevard. It was about a 10-lane street. And I remember, in one hand, I would pick up his big wheel. In my right hand, I would have my son's hand. Eva would have him in her hand, and we would cross. If that little boy tried to escape from us, even for a second, he wouldn't, because we had him firmly in our grip. In the same way, the Father and Son have us in their grip, and we cannot run away. We cannot forfeit our salvation. That's how I understand John 6, John 10. Okay, so I've tried my best to answer.

0: after this. Is there a follow-up that you want?
1: Nope, that sounds very good.
0: Okay, good. Okay, I really appreciate the call. Just remember, we're secure not because of ourselves. I don't believe in necessarily perseverance of the saints. I believe in the perseverance of the Savior. He keeps us safe. We're going to talk to Roberto in Houston, Texas, listening on 105.6. How can I help you, Roberto?
2: Yeah, Michael, this is the first time I've listened to you, and I'm so glad you're on for 2 hours. I'm going to be listening to you every Saturday.
0: Well, thank you. I'm so grateful. Thank you.
2: You give very thoughtful answers. I'm Catholic, and I just discovered the Catholic channel, but it doesn't compare to you, really, and to your other things that you have on the channel. So I want to compliment you. Coming from a Catholic, that's a big compliment. Now, I want to live as a Christian in the year 2026, and I have two issues. One has to do with Jesus saying something, and for me, the most important part of the Bible is when Jesus is quoted. Mm-hmm. Jesus was, there was a woman who came and with her hair bathed his feet in perfume water, and an apostle said, "Jesus, we can have this, the price of this perfume water, to help the poor." And Jesus responded, "This is the part I want you to respond to."
0: Wait, did just any old apostle say that?
2: Well, I don't know of any old apostle, but he was asked this question.
0: I know that, but do you know who asked the question?
2: Do you? Go ahead and tell me.
0: It was Judas Iscariot.
2: Okay, but here's
0: okay.
2: Here's,
0: so you just got to know that Judas didn't have a motive for the poor because he was stealing money.
2: Yeah, okay, but I'm not talking about Judas. I'm talking about what Jesus said.
0: Okay, Jesus, okay, but I'm just letting you know that that's where the question comes from.
2: Okay. And Jesus said, "You always have the poor." And in the year 2026, here in Houston and everywhere else in the United States, there's great concern about the homeless people and the poor. So that I kind of lose hope on that issue. If Jesus said, "You'll always have the poor," he also said, "But I won't be much longer with you." I understand he said that part. Mm-hmm. But the part that concerns me is that. And then I have a follow-up question.
0: Let me just say this. The Bible is very clear that we have to have compassion for the poor. We have to be generous to the poor. Read the book of Proverbs. He who lends to the poor is wise, gives to the poor. There's always the concern for the poor. And there's nothing in Scripture that would tell us to not have compassion and concern and generosity towards poor people.
2: But we'll always have the poor. Okay. Yeah. Okay.
0: Because we live in a fallen world. That means there will be people who will take advantage of the poor. There will be people who are indigent because they refuse to work. There will be all sorts of reasons why there will always be poor among us. You know, the Bible is really clear that we should be generous with the poor and give to the poor. But what does Paul say in 2 Thessalonians? He says, if you don't work, you won't eat. So he's saying the consequence of poverty and not eating is from your unwillingness to work. Now, that's not true with every poor person, but it is true with some. And so there will always be poor people among us. And the reason I think this should be a comfort to us, because if I am eating dinner or I live in a house and I have a car, doesn't mean I have to sell all my goods and give it all to the poor and live in poverty myself. I need to be generous to the poor, but there are some that would say that we have to be in poverty ourselves in order to meet the needs of the poor. And that's what the Lord Jesus is saying there. Sometimes it's okay to spend the money, like on the perfume, to prepare him for burial, which is what was happening there. And it was an act of love and appreciation and worship of him and preparing him for his funeral. And so it was okay to spend that very, very expensive perfume on him for that. I hope that gives you an answer, Roberto. Well, we're going to come back with the mailbag in just a moment. Do want to remind you, we have an Alaska cruise coming up in June of next year. 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Join us, Carl Clausen, Mike Tyler, and me, next June.
3: More of our encore presentation of Open Line coming up in just a couple of moments on Moody Radio. It is about 28 minutes after the hour now. Mike Powers, glad to be with you, sitting in for Joe Pitt here this evening. 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
7: Moody Radio's 100 Hours of Prayer. Our special prayer season is over, in one sense, but it's just beginning in another. God is at work, even now. He's heard our prayers, and He will act. So don't let this be a one-time event. Let's carry this week's spirit of prayer forward. Moody Radio was built on prayer, and this event reminds us that it will carry forward on prayer too. Thanks for praying.
8: I'm Ruth Kramer with Mission Network News. There was little time to escape. On Wednesday morning, a chunk of glacier broke off a Himalayan mountain site in Tibet. The massive ice and rock created a dam in the river below, which soon burst. The flash flood swept over the border into Nepal's Roshwa district and miles downriver. On Thursday, the death toll surpassed 390 with more than 1,400 missing. Chitri from A3 plans to travel to the disaster area to assess the needs.
9: We need to go to the place where people are suffering, where people need the help, putting ourselves in action and showing them the love of God.
8: Years ago, A3's network helped quake survivors from the same region of Nepal. Several became Christians after watching them serve. Pray for a spiritual awakening and consider sending help through A3's Global Disaster Relief Fund. We'll link you at our website. And God's word is being made known among the nations. Christians across 9 countries and 18 denominations in Southeast Asia came together to learn how churches can take ownership of Bible translation. Dane says the ministry he serves, Unfolding Word, co-sponsored the conference.
10: This was the first exposure to church-centric Bible translation that many of these leaders have ever had. They are looking for ways to reach the hundreds and hundreds of unreached people groups.
8: One pastor talked about visiting a small village of dangerous pirates. He couldn't create a Bible translation for them with traditional methods, but the forum convinced him to go with church-centric Bible translation to complete the work. Billions of people are unreached, and 1 in 5 are waiting for a Bible in their language. Pray for these efforts. 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I'm Ruth Kramer.

0: our health, our bodies. You know, when Jesus asked all the, he didn't ask, I should say, when he said, do not worry about your health. Yeah. Do not worry about what you'll eat, what you'll wear. He was hitting, people were worried then about the same things we're worried about now. Am I going to be okay?
1: Yeah.
0: And health is one of the ways where we feel most vulnerable when it goes sideways.
1: You know, for parents, that's one of the main questions that Gary gets when we do, call with Gary with your question. It is about children who've walked away from the faith, or their marriage is on the rocks, and there's just so much to worry about with your kids. And you mentioned your son who lives nearby and you have a good relationship. That can consume you, can't it?
0: Yeah. I'm so moved when I read the story of the prodigal son, and all of the elements we've all heard such excellent teaching on that. But I'm so moved when I consider the father and how he was ready to throw a party when his son arrived home. Yeah. So he was watching at the door for his boy while also working. Like, his life went on. He still was running what looks to be a thriving operation. He had a fatted calf that he could kill to throw the huge party when his son arrived home. And I think that's it's a really hard tension to walk for anyone who, whether it's a prodigal son or a prodigal parent. You know, maybe some of your listeners are disowned or orphaned by living parents. That's a painful place to be. Or they're waiting for their kids to come home, or they're waiting for the cancer to go away. That waiting spot, I think there's such beauty in how the father in the prodigal father's story, he figured out a way for his life to go on while he also longed for, in this case, the son who had gone off track to come home.
2: Lori, we're talking about fear. Have you seen people who have been set free from fear, or at least lightened the grip that it has on their lives?
0: You know, Dr. Chapman, my mother-in-law comes to mind. She went to be with Jesus a few years ago, several years ago now. But from all accounts, earlier in her life, so when she was raising little kids, the youngest of whom is my husband of 30 years, Greg. By all accounts, she really was locked up in her life by fear. And so the Lucy Davies that I knew once I married her son, we were in our 20s, I have no greater example on this earth of someone who loved Jesus' love for her. Like, she was childlike in her faith, which of course scripture calls us to be, but she truly was. When we'd be in Bible study and she'd grab some new epiphany from scripture, and just, she'd be so undone by Jesus' love for her. And of course, we know from scripture that it's perfect love that drives out fear. And I think she's my kind of real life example of just watching that play out. So yeah, I would say my mother-in-law.
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6: We don't usually think of impulsive and impetuous Simon Peter as being a married man, but he was. We know this because one of Jesus' first miracles was healing Peter's wife's mother. Matthew, Mark, and Luke each record the story of her healing. We're told that Jesus and his disciples had been in the synagogue, then went to Peter's house where they found Peter's mother-in-law sick. We'll cover her story tomorrow, but today, let's look at Peter's wife. We're not told anything about her personally or anything she did. However, we do get a picture of the life she lived. At this point, Peter was young and likely newly married. What must she have thought when her husband announced he was quitting his job and following Jesus? I'm sure it caught her by surprise. Yet Peter's wife adapted and accepted his life choice, welcoming Jesus and his disciples into her home. Though Matthew and Luke refer to the house as Peter's house, Mark provides a broader look. He calls it the house of Simon Peter and Andrew. This lets us know that Peter's wife shared a home with her husband's mother and brother-in-law. We can assume there were probably others living there as well. With her mother sick, this would have put extra work on Peter's wife, and yet she still extended hospitality to her husband's companions. How well do we accept unexpected twists and turns in our lives? Are we willing to extend hospitality when it's not convenient? Do we invite Jesus into our homes? I'm Sharon Wilharm, host of All God's Women and author of The Amazing Crab Alley Revival, a Southern historical story about Victorian church ladies. Learn more at allgodswomen.com.

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3: 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You know, this isn't over. Now, the prayers that we prayed during 100 hours of prayer are still being answered. Wow, who knows what God might do? 100 years of prayer, that's what built this ministry, and the next 100 starts now. 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

0: This is Moody Radio, where we share the hope that can only be found one place, a relationship with Jesus.
1: We're praying the prayer with no reply. Words float off into the night. Couldn't cut our time with the sharpest knife.

0: You found Bible Q&A with John MacArthur, pastor, teacher, and author of the MacArthur New Testament Commentary Series. Well, the Bible has plenty of compelling reasons for placing your trust in Jesus. There's the promise of fellowship with God, a home in heaven, and being spared eternal punishment in hell. But Jesus issues a rather unique call to salvation in Matthew 11 when he says, "Come to me, all who are weary and heavy laden, and I will give you rest." Well, John, today's question is, what kind of rest is Jesus promising here?
1: You know, when I think about rest there, I think about it kind of compared to John 8, where Jesus says, "You'll know the truth and the truth will make you free." And if you ask the question, free from what? The answer is free from the search for the truth. The world is full of people who are searching for the truth, trying to find answers, trying to find reality, trying to satisfy the angst, the hole in their souls. And when you come to the truth, you're free from that search. Well, I think our Lord has something similar in mind when he says, "Come to me, all who are weary and heavy laden." What are you weary about? What are you heavy laden about? Well, certainly in the pursuit of satisfaction, in the pursuit of joy, in the pursuit of peace. And the Jews, they were busy with all kinds of legalism, and those were massive, heavy burdens to bear. And Jesus is saying, "You come to me." And the burden of trying to earn your salvation, trying to work your way to heaven, is removed. And in the place of that relentless burden, I will give you rest. It's the rest and the freedom of salvation by faith and not by works.
0: This is Bible Q&A with John MacArthur. If you have a question for John, let us know. 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
2: 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To learn how, call 888-NEED-HIM.
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0: That's Franny Cash on Moody Radio. Hi, it's Bill Meyer with a Christian artist update for you. Lauren Daigle now has her own app. She posted, guess what? The least technologically savvy person on the planet has an app in the App Store. And it's not your 94-year-old grandmother. It's me. 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
1: 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Our special prayer season is over, in one sense, but it's just beginning in another. God is at work, even now. He's heard our prayers, and He will act. 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

0: ways to be honest.
1: In Matthew chapter 7, Jesus said, "Ask and it will be given to you. Seek and you will find. Knock and the door will be opened to you. For everyone who asks receives. The one who seeks finds. And to the one who knocks, the door will be opened."

0: Where does true knowledge come from? The answer next on today's Creation Moment. And now, here's our Creation Moments host, Ian Taylor.
1: Americans lead the industrialized world in belief in creationism and a literal Bible. A recent study by a University of Cincinnati compares American belief in recent creation and the truth of the Bible with beliefs in other countries. The study found that 45% of Americans believe that God created the world less than 10,000 years ago. Another 40% tried to mix God and evolution. Only 10% believe in atheistic evolution. In comparison, only 7% of the citizens of Great Britain take the Genesis account of creation literally. Surveys of people in Norway, Russia, and the Netherlands produced similar results to Great Britain. Interestingly, 5% of the physical scientists polled in the United States believe the account of creation as taught in the Bible. The study concluded that America is losing its scientific competitiveness because so many Americans believe in creation and the truth of the Bible. But scientific progress has come about because, historically, scientists believe that we lived in an ordered creation which follows the rules imposed on it by a creator. They saw science as the discovery of God's order. Isaac Newton wrote more Bible commentaries than he did scientific books. Taking the Bible literally, he concluded that the earth was less than 7,000 years old. Other examples from history could be multiplied. But the lesson of human history is that true scientific progress is possible only when man first recognizes that all knowledge and wisdom comes from our Creator God through the scriptures that he has given us.
2: Would you like your church to experience the scientific evidence for our Creator God? 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
3: 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Then it happens, but the empty feelings return. We keep searching for something, but nothing satisfies those vacant feelings. God made us for relationship with Him. If that relationship is broken, we will have those feelings of missing something. 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
4: 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Remember, we're in this together. 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

0: He was known as the Prince of Preachers. He wrote 135 books. He was a philanthropist and a man who still casts a long shadow on the church. On the latest episode of Chris Fabry Live, author and pastor Ray Rhodes will give us a sweeping view of the life and ministry of Charles Spurgeon. 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What was it like to experience one of his messages? 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
1: 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That's honestly how we feel about Moody Radio's 100 Hours of Prayer. Thanks for signing up, and thanks for praying. You know, this isn't over. Now, the prayers that we prayed during 100 Hours of Prayer are still being answered. Wow, who knows what God might do? 100 years of prayer, that's what built this ministry, and the next 100 starts now. 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
2: 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I've never

0: That's passion just that good on Moody Radio. Hi, it's Bill Meyer with a great reminder from Christian author Patricia Shirer. She says, we tend to evaluate our circumstances through the lens of what we can see, rather than through the lens of who God is.
1: 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Here's a Moody Radio name you should know.
2: He was a pastor on Sundays and a radio host during the week. Bob Murfin of Morning Clock.
3: Good morning. It's good to greet you here from Morning Clock. I'm Bob Murfin, your host. The sky is clear. The stars are out. I can hardly wait for sunrise. It's going to be a grand day in Chicago.
2: The Chicago Tribune called him unfailingly cheerful and irrepressibly corny. Bob Murfin was both, and he regularly had his wife Jessie with him right in the studio. Encountering people in desperate situations, Bob invited listeners to send cards of encouragement to them, offering what he called a cup of cold water. All of this wrapped up in homespun humor and biblical encouragement.
3: And we're off and running again on this beautiful morning. It's Morning Clock time.
2: In 2003, God called him home. But to the glory of God, Bob Murfin is a name you should know.
4: 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Our special prayer season is over, in one sense, but it's just beginning in another. 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He's heard our prayers, and He will act. 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

This is Moody Radio. He overcame a difficult childhood in Alaska, and now he's one of America's leading worship leaders and an incredible guy. This is Lincoln Brewster.

0: is you.
1: You can't move forward in what God has for you if you're always looking back and you're checking the rearview.
2: If you are moving forward with God, you can expect some resistance. Hi, I'm Mark Gothier with Crew and Making Your Life Count. Benny DeShera says the enemy cannot take your salvation, but he will try to stop your progress.
1: If the devil can convince a third of heaven's angels to fall with him when he was cast out of heaven, he can come after you and I. And if you're a Christian and you're moving in your purpose, there's a bigger target on you, and he's coming for you. He's coming for your spouse. He's coming for your kids. He's coming for your friendships. He's coming for you. The devil does not have to worry about the world because he already owns them. So what does he do? He can't take our salvation because we're saved. We're covered. We know where we're going, but he can put up a rearview mirror in your life and say, oh, look back at this. Remember when that didn't work out? And what I learned from that is you can't move forward in what God has for you if you're always looking back and you're checking the rearview.
2: He does it by pulling your focus backward, reminding you of past failures so you never step into what God has ahead.
1: God gives us each a platform. You know, for me, it's a band, and there's music, and there's instruments, and there's lights, and there's stages. 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For you, everybody has a platform. 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And what you choose to do with that gift is your gift back to him. And I say this to people all the time.
2: You have a platform. You have a purpose. So stop looking back and step into what God has given you to do. Start living that out today at crew.org/life.
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2: Hi, I'm Johnny Erickson Tata. And did you know that over 80 million people around the world are in desperate need of a wheelchair? Thousands of disabled children and adults are forced to crawl in the dirt because they cannot afford the mobility equipment they need. 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

0: Moody Radio's 100 Hours of Prayer. Our special prayer season is over, in one sense, but it's just beginning in another. God is at work, even now. He's heard our prayers, and He will act. So don't let this be a one-time event. Let's carry this week's spirit of prayer forward. Moody Radio was built on prayer, and this event reminds us that it will carry forward on prayer too. Thanks for praying.
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3: 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And we've been doing the same thing over and over and over. 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But yet it's us and our bad choices that are messing up our life.
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5: Pastor Mark Job on yielding to God.
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6: 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And now NASA is on the cusp of revealing new corners of the cosmos with its Nancy Grace Roman Space Telescope.

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1: Yes.
0: But we never arrive until we get to be with God in glory.
1: Oh, love this discussion. We're talking about worldview with Peter Worrell, part of our Back to School Week. I want to make sure that you know a little bit more about Moody Bible Institute. 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

0: God.
1: Phil Wickham, what an awesome God. Well, back to school week. We're kicking it off this morning, kicking off this hour, talking about your favorite teacher. Do you have one? Who stands out in your mind? Who do you still remember? Just the way they made you feel, the way they taught, the way you helped you, they helped you learn. Let's go to Prestina calling in this morning from Daytona Beach, Florida. Who is that favorite teacher for you?
2: Good morning. I will never forget her. My fourth grade teacher, Mrs. Talmadge. And the reason is that she made us all feel like family. She had the girls over to her house for sleepovers, and I don't want to be a hypocrite. Unfortunately, I couldn't stay. My father wouldn't let me, but she just made us feel so warm and so loved. She was much more than a teacher in East Orange, New Jersey.
1: Thank you, Christina, Daytona Beach, yes. Florida. Appreciate your call this morning. Let's go to, is it Kaktora, first time caller from Cleveland, Ohio? I hope I got your name right there.
3: It's okay. It's Kaktora.
1: Kaktora, thank you for that. Go ahead. Tell me about your favorite teacher.
3: My favorite teacher has to be, she was an assistant principal at one time, but her name is Deirdre Shove, and she's like a godmom to me now because she's always been above and beyond. And we used to do this program called CYSP, and we would just do everything, like, and we had sleepovers, but she's like a mother to me.
1: Awesome. Thank you, Kaktora. Appreciate your call. Ronald, also from Cleveland, Ohio, you're up. Tell me about your favorite teacher.
4: Good morning. Thank you for accepting my call. My favorite teacher was Ms. Shaheed. She was a Black history teacher. And in the eighth grade, I had no interest in anything history, but she was so exceptional. She walked around my spirit, and I got an A in her class because she confronted me one day. She said, I know you have no interest in learning this subject, but I want you to present something from your heart to convince me that you should pass. So she let me come up and teach the class, and it was phenomenal. And I see her now from time to time at Walmart, and I just admire her grace.
1: Wow.
4: She just had grace, you know.
1: Yes. Ronald from Cleveland, Ohio. That's a brilliant move. I know you're not really interested, but we'll let you teach something to the
5: love
1: class.
5: The student
1: becomes the teacher. Let's go to Richard from Thomasville, Alabama. Tell me about your favorite teacher, Richard.
6: His name was Jimmy Simpkins in high school. He taught ag, and all the students had a competition of who could get the most licks as far as paddlings every year. And we would fill his coffee cup up with sawdust or leave our chairs out. And when he would paddle you, he would do it with smiles and love and everything. And I actually still go to visit this man to this day. And I'm 39, and that was back in high school.
1: Richard from Thomasville, Alabama, thank you for your call this morning. You know, there are some things that...
5: It's a different time.
1: Although, did he say he was 39? Richard, you said you're 39?
6: I'm 39 now, yes. That was back in 9th, 10th, and 11th grade.
1: So they were paddling kids in high school?
5: I was going to say, you're too young.
6: Yes.
1: Whoa.
6: I think I got over, I didn't win the most licks. I think the most one was like 120 a year, 120 licks a year, and I probably got like 80 or 90 a year.
1: You know what, Richard? Thomasville, Alabama. I'm going to leave that one right there.
5: Why is there a competition to see how many you can get?
1: That is, I am grateful that you are well and that you still adore this teacher.
5: That you enjoyed yourself.
1: I'm going to leave that one there. Coming up, speaking of teachers, we're going to look to scripture for Jesus as teacher. How did he teach his followers? Let's go to the parables coming up.
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10: How are you creating a heritage that will bless future generations? 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After all, how can our kids and grandkids know where they're going if they haven't figured out where they've come from? 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Keep on connecting hearts and uniting generations.
11: Whether it's in the pool or on the stage, she's making a splash. Super Di is in the crew. You're listening to Carl and Crew.
1: Super Di is in the crew. She's not in the crew today.
5: Yes, she's absentee crew member today.
1: We're actually a team of two today.
5: Yes.
1: Just Young Thunder and myself.
5: Thunder Alley.
1: Yep, there we go. Yeah. Thunder Alley in full effect. It is Carl and Crew. Glad to have you with us on this Monday morning. We've been celebrating back to school. You probably have someone in your life who's going back to school, whether it's a child, a grandchild, or maybe you. Maybe you're headed back to school or already started. You know, when we think about teachers, Jesus was an incredible teacher. Incredible.
5: Oh my goodness.
1: In every sense of the word.
5: The best.
1: One of the main ways that he taught, especially to the crowds, was in parables. And so I thought, you know what? Let's look at some of the parables, maybe some of the ones, some popular ones, and then maybe some ones that are don't always get referenced as often. But we're going to start with Jesus's very first parable recorded in Scripture. It's recorded in three of the Gospels, and it is commonly called the parable of the sower. But before we get to that, let's first define a parable. What do you understand a parable to be? What would you think is the most succinct way of describing if somebody were to say, well, what is a parable?
5: Yeah, it's almost like a story analogy. Mm-hmm. It's a story that its meaning or the purpose of the story communicates a greater spiritual truth.
1: Exactly. It's a commonly understood story with a spiritual application, almost like make it a metaphor. Right?
5: Yeah, exactly.
1: So, Jonathan, you should love the parables.
5: I do love the parables. I think they're excellent.
1: And so one of the questions and the disciples, the minute that Jesus started to teach in parables, the disciples had questions like, why?
5: Mm-hmm.
1: Wanted to know why.
5: Well, it's funny because this first parable, after it's done, they pull them aside and they're like, what does any of this mean? What are you talking about?
1: And it's interesting because Jesus is very honest about why he teaches in parables. And so I'm going to read to you at Luke 8, starting with verse 9, and then we'll back up and get the parable itself. It says, and when his disciples asked him what this parable meant, he said, to you, it has been given to know the secrets of the kingdom of God, but for others, they are in parables so that seeing they may not see and hearing they may not understand. This can feel troubling, right?
5: Yeah, harsh truth.
1: So Jesus taught in parables. Mm-hmm. And the best explanation that I read of this came of, this were some study notes in the ESV's Bible that I reference often, I study from often. The parables, Jesus used the parables to blind those who had resisted God's revelation while helping those who believed it.
5: Yeah.
1: So there was a blinding effect. For those who resisted, they were blinded to it, the meaning it meant nothing to them.
5: Yeah.
1: And that was intentional.
5: And it doesn't mean those who already were saved are the only ones who are going to get it.
1: No.
5: It's those who had their hearts open to God.
1: Exactly. And certainly there was an opportunity for them to open their hearts to
5: Absolutely,
1: God. And then
5: 100%.
1: They would receive the revelation. Mm-hmm. But it was, it's interesting that because you think about the main aim of a teacher is understanding typically, right?
5: Yeah. You'd think about it and you ask a math teacher in high school. Well, do you teach in a way that some of your kids in your class aren't going to get it? And he would say, well, no,

0: Tracking each step in missions, this is Footsteps from TWR. Here's your host, Andy Napier.
1: It's been 1 year since Andy Schick became president and CEO of TWR, a global media ministry broadcasting the gospel in over 200 languages to people in at least 190 countries. So, Andy, what has surprised you the most in your first year at TWR?
2: Well, the complexity of it. There is financial complexity, there's legal complexity, the governmental, national ways of working, ways of doing things. It is very, very complex. And when you first come into any organization, you have a tendency, or at least I do, to think that I'm smarter than I am and to think that everyone else is dumber than they are. And that gives you a bit of a hero complex. I very quickly come to learn that, man, this is way more complex than what I imagined or even initially realized, and that everyone here is way smarter than what I originally imagined, and that's on me. Let me give you the inverse, though. I imagined that at a global Christian ministry organization that there would naturally be a lot more theological or Christian cultural divide, disagreement or factions. The surprise also to me is how genuinely unified the TWR staff are all around the world and inside of each office and each location that I've come to. That has blown my mind and has been so heartwarming.
1: And that's Psalm 133:1. How good and how pleasant it is for brethren to dwell together in unity. To learn more about TWR, go to twr.org/footsteps.
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7: If it were possible to have every worldly gain available and you're forfeiting your soul, there's no amount of gain that would make it worth it.
8: Our own way never ever works because it's apart from the life source, which is God.
9: For me, growing up, love was always conditional and can be taken from you. Christ's love can't. And he went to the cross with my mind and my heart that night.
4: Now from the Call of Hope Studios, this is Carl and Crew.
7: There's a story that has been circulating pretty widely. Jonathan, I'm wondering if you've heard about this story. There's this guy, I'm not going to mention his name, but he took on an identity as a NFL player.
8: Yes.
7: Have you heard about this
8: story? I have heard this story, yes.
7: And so if you've not, he posted videos, you know, claiming to be play for
8: the San Francisco 49ers.
7: Yep. He had the appearance, at least on social media, of having this kind of lavish lifestyle.
8: Yeah, wearing the team's gear,
7: yeah,
8: things like that.
7: And it was a pretty complicated and elaborate scheme where he would convince women that he was this person.
8: Yep.
7: And ultimately, the goal was to get money.
8: Yeah, he faked relationships with other NFL players, mm-hmm. you know, and had quote unquote ways to prove that to these women. Wasn't it basically kind of like an investment scheme?
7: Yeah, so he was like, give me some money. He teamed up with this other guy, yeah. and he would gain the trust of these women based on his, you know, this perceived identity, this the wealth, this fame. And then he had this other guy who posed as his financial advisor. Yeah. And together they would sort of dupe women into investing in different schemes.
8: Exactly.
7: Or not, they didn't think it was schemes, but,
8: right, but they were
7: different investment opportunities mm-hmm. that he presented as potentially very lucrative.
8: Sure.
7: You know, the whole thing is, there's a lot of commentary online, mm-hmm. but I'm curious, Young Thunder. It's not a make it a metaphor day, mm-hmm. but there are so many lessons that can be learned from a story like this.
8: Absolutely. Actually, I think I, in a way, kind of. Now, obviously, the scamming thing is in and of itself, but I kind of gave a spiritual metaphor on this last Thursday where I talked about the thief who comes to kill, steal, and destroy. That's false teachers, the wolf in sheep's clothing. There will be people, spiritually speaking now, who try to present themselves as something that they are not, and they will use emotions and relationships mm-hmm. to try to leverage you in certain ways. And so what you need to do is take what they're saying for the spiritual perspective, take what they're saying and hold scripture up to it
7: yeah.
8: to see if it aligns, because people aren't always who they say they are. And I mean, this guy, I think he scammed $1.3 million.
7: Yeah, from over 20 different women, and they think that there's probably many more.
8: Yeah, and you can say, of course these women should have known this, you know, anything. Like, I'm sure there's that commentary online, mm-hmm. but you never really know until you're in a situation like that where someone who is claiming to be something or someone that they are not, who has built some type of relationship with you, you know, of course, hindsight, all of these people are going to look back and say, I should have known this. But in the moment, it's hard to overcome some of those emotional and relational aspects that are being played out upon you.
7: And I think you're right. I think we have to be on guard against the pride of kind of looking at a situation like this and assuming that we are indeceivable.
8: Yeah,
7: I don't even know if that's a word. Undeceivable.
8: I think indeceivable is probably right.
7: But that would be prideful to assume that we will always, in of ourselves, mm-hmm. I should say, be able to spot truth.
8: Yes.
7: I mean, if anything that AI, the AI generation is teaching us, is that it's getting harder to trust just what you can see
8: mm-hmm.
7: or what you know, people talk about just trusting their gut instinct.
8: Yes.
7: And, you know, I'm doing a read through of the New Testament for this kind of this back half of the year. And so I was reading in the Gospels, and one of the things that struck me was how Jesus was so strategic, or how God was so strategic with making sure that his people, his kids, knew where to be and when. So you think about the ways that he would intervene to get Joseph and Mary mm-hmm. to move here. And then, okay, you're not safe here, but go here.
8: Yes.
7: Now it's safe. This king is dead. Now you can go here. And like each time there was an angel appeared in a dream and Joseph just, he obeyed. He was like, okay, I got the word of the Lord. Compared to King Herod, think about the scheming that he did mm-hmm. to try to trick. And so I don't know, for some reason that just struck me, that it reminded me that we can trust God mm-hmm. to lead us and guide us in decision making, and we don't have to scheme or open ourselves up to deception for other people who are scheming.
8: 100%.
7: Because we have the word of God and we have his leading.
8: Yes. Yeah. Always look for the leading of the Lord. I'd say this, because this is a temptation, I feel like, for myself as well. You know, you're kind of in a moment. oh man, do I do this or do I do this? Well, scripture doesn't give me like a specific story about this moment and this person did this instead of this. And so I got to just figure this one out on my own. No, you need to go to the Lord. And I love what Carl says when you have this space and time for it. He says, always put prayer in the middle of opportunity and decision. When something's presented to you, always stop it. I don't care if you've got 5 minutes to decide. Take four of those minutes to pray.
7: Take some space.
8: You know, and so take some space and make space to talk with God about the decisions that you're going to make and what way you're going to go, because Him leading it is the most important thing you can do.
7: And the flip side of that, when we find ourselves in the position of when you start having to cut corners, try to make things happen, even to try to achieve what seems like a good godly goal, let that be a warning. For me, when I find myself like, I feel like, okay, this is what I want, or this is what I feel like I should have, whether it's anything, any inserting number, specific outcome for my kids, like I need to make this happen. Whenever I find myself starting to like try to maneuver and make moves, it's like, that's like the check in my spirit of like, slow down. Is God leading here, or are you out front trying to make things happen?
8: 100%.
7: Because it's so easy to get into that mode. You're not trying to deceive anybody.
8: No.
7: But you're also not waiting on God's timing either. You're trying to make things happen.
8: Yeah.
7: I don't know. For some reason, this whole story, it's getting a lot of attention, and a lot of people are, you know, kind of pointing and laughing at this point.
8: Yeah.
7: But I think that there's some important takeaways, both in terms of being careful about what we trust, holding anything up to the truth of God's word, and also operating where we are waiting on God to lead.
8: 100%. We have to, because otherwise we're going to get into the scheming kind of way. I think about Jacob. Jacob was a schemer,
7: Jacob,
8: man.
7: Jacob was an ultimate schemer.
8: He was trying to figure everything out himself, even after moments with God, you know, and he had God's favor on him, and he still was trying to figure everything out on his own, sending his kids and his wife first to go see Esau to kind of try and quell Esau's anger, and he was going to come last. And it's like, this dude was trying to figure everything out by himself. And we don't want to be like that, because God can take care of it. We have to trust Him to do it. Mm-hmm. Why would we ever think that we and our own abilities are more trustworthy than God and His?
7: And it's a beautiful thing to know that when we belong to Him, His guidance, His leading, His wisdom is available to us.
8: Yes.
7: When we find ourselves trying to do it on our own, boy, we are really selling ourselves short.
8: Yes.
7: Because it's available to us if we ask. So if you got a decision to make today, if you find yourself in a little bit of a, what do I do here? Just wait on God. That'll guard us against deception,

0: Hey, I'm probably the most religious friend that you have. I know a lot about God. But frankly, the older I get, the less I understand. God said His thoughts and His ways are not our thoughts and our ways. That means that it's really hard sometimes to understand His ways. Someone has said that the essence of true belief is to have a high tolerance for ambiguity, and then to pray, "My Father, I don't understand you, but I trust you." When you pray that way, the angels sing, and then you can go out and play. I'm Steve Brown. You think about that. Share what you just heard with a friend. Go to youthinkaboutthat.com.
1: 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Consider this. 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After one of the greatest victories of his life, Elijah sat beneath a broom tree, exhausted, discouraged, and overwhelmed. He told God he had had enough. But God did not respond with criticism. God gave him rest, food, presence, then direction. Sometimes the most spiritual thing you can do is recognize your limits and receive God's care. Consider this. Maybe you are not failing. Maybe you are simply tired and need to rest. 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
7: If it were possible to have every worldly gain available and you're forfeiting your soul, there's no amount of gain that would make it worth it.
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9: 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Christ's love can't. And He went to the cross with my mind and my heart that night.
5: Now from the Call of Hope Studios, this is Carl and Crew.
7: Have you ever noticed that if you are reading your Bible in a public space, it tends to either be a conversation starter or people tend to notice. Have you ever noticed this? Not at Moody.
10: Sure, yeah.
7: Reading your Bible in a public space.
10: Pretty commonplace.
7: Here at Moody Bible Institute.
10: There's a lot of people doing that.
7: Pretty commonplace. But I was at the library. I was at one of the Chicago Public Library branches last week, and my son was doing some tutoring. He's doing some tutoring with a tutor, so they meet at the library. So I just sit and I off to the side while he does his thing, and I was just reading my Bible. And so this woman walks by, and she stops, and she just kind of looks for a minute.
10: Mm-hmm.
7: And it was one of those, like, I could feel eyes on me, so kind of turned and looked, and she mentioned that she had gone to a Bible study.
10: Hmm.
7: And so we just started talking. And I want to know how you handle this. Because there are times when, like, you're having a conversation with someone and you're in agreement on a lot of things.
10: Sure.
7: And then you're not sure if you're talking about the same thing. And so there were parts where for sure we were like in lockstep. Mm-hmm. And then there were parts where I wasn't sure if we were in lockstep anymore, but I like didn't want to be like, actually, I don't know if we're.
10: Yeah, it's hard.
7: And so what I did in this particular conversation, lovely, lovely woman. We had a fantastic conversation. And so where there were points where I wasn't sure mm-hmm. if we were in agreement, mm-hmm. I would just kind of like when the conversation would like kick back to me, I would just state something that I could believe that I could affirm was true.
10: Try to steer away from getting into a debate about certain things.
7: But it wouldn't have been a debate. It would have been one of those like where you're in agree. Yeah, yeah. Oh, I don't know.
10: Yeah. Yeah.
7: I mean, people come to it from different places, right?
10: 100%. I think that there's different ways to handle it.
7: Absolutely. And
10: obviously, it all depends kind of on the situation you're in. You know, if she was walking around and, you know, saying stuff that was like different on salvation and you guys were in a comfortable enough conversation, yeah. You could have opened it up and said, well, listen, I think because you've had those with people who are like, well, we're all children of God. And right. You'd say that and you're like,
7: right,
10: actually, the Bible says that we're not.
7: And so there's the moment. Do you correct? And I think there are times when you're correct. And I think there are times where to like try to jump in and correct somebody in that moment would maybe be kind of rude and shut down
10: exactly,
7: the conversation.
10: Exactly. There are times where it's wise. There are times where you can just say with a good conscience, I'm going to focus on what I can agree with here, or I'm going to take something that was said here and start making a different point to kind of off ramp. It's nuanced. And so, yeah, you don't want to, because depending on what the disagreements are or right. what the incorrectness is, you don't want to just be thumping people over the head
7: right.
10: Where the conversation's going to stop.
7: And you know what? If I were to talk long enough, and let's say I could very easily say something and misspeak mm-hmm. or misquote, you know?
10: So 100%. Absolutely.
7: So we have to be careful that we don't consider ourselves kind of like the authority.
10: Right. I've never messed up in saying anything. Yeah.
7: But
10: absolutely.
7: It was such a great little conversation. I mean, our interaction was probably a good 5 to 7 minutes.
10: I love that.
7: Of just like talking about being a believer mm-hmm. and just the stuff of life. And yep. I really, really enjoy when those conversations happen spontaneously.
10: Absolutely.
7: And the subject is somebody notices a Bible.
10: Yes.
7: I remember going for a walk one time and I saw a woman and she was outside reading her Bible. Mm-hmm. And I was like, hey.
10: Yeah.
7: And I was that person
10: yes.
7: who stopped and was like, I see you're reading your word.
10: I think
7: that's awesome.
10: Yeah.
7: She probably thought I was absolutely insane.
10: Well, do you remember the story that that our manager, Matt, told us in a meeting not too terribly long ago? He was driving his son out to California.
7: Yes.
10: And
7: yes.
10: They stopped at a gas station and they saw a woman outside reading
7: that's
10: her
7: right.
10: Bible. And he stopped and he just said, what's God saying to you today? And they had a conversation about it and they found out that, you know, her husband had just died. She was all by herself and her car was broken down and she couldn't get a ride to where she needed to go. And his family, obviously with some safety and some guidance from
7: right.
10: the Lord, took this woman and drove her hours to where she needed to go. And they just had conversations about the Lord the entire way.
7: That's pretty incredible.
10: And I thought that was so cool just because this woman was reading her Bible and he stopped to acknowledge it.
7: I would love to hear from you. This is just kind of one of those spontaneous things, but do you have a story of something interesting that happened over an open Bible? You were reading a Bible and it sparked a conversation, or maybe you noticed somebody else reading a Bible. What is the thing, the story around the open Bible in a public space? Tell me about it. Do you have a story? 800-555-7898. 800-555-7898. What happened when you or someone you know, someone you met, had a Bible open in public? 800-555-7898.

0: It's Kane, rise up. Well, I want to hear a story from you about what happened around an open Bible. Now, I'm talking about those spontaneous moments. You're not reading so that somebody says something.
1: Sure.
0: You've got the word open or somebody else has the word open and a conversation results. Give me a call, 800-555-7898. Frankie calling in from right here in Chicago. What happened around an open Bible?
2: So, hey, how you doing, Ellie? I was a new believer in the pandemic, came to God with a Bible on my own. And I was a very, say, punk rock kid wearing all black tattoos and kind of shyly one night reading the Bible on my porch. And I hid it as a friend came back past someone who I'd met recently. And he says, "What are you reading?" As if there's any other book that looks like that. And when I told him, I found out he played guitar at a church. Months later, he invited me to church. And by the very next week, I had been serving, playing guitar since.
0: Amazing.
1: That's so cool.
0: Wow. You're right. The one other Bible, one other book looks like that. It's pretty distinct looking.
1: Good.
0: Frankie, I love that story. Thank you. Let's go to Ellie calling in from Mundelein, Illinois. What happened around an open Bible, Ellie?
3: Well, hello, Ellie. I had not thought of this story in many years, and it came to me last week. So it's so funny that I'm talking about it today. So I was on my way downtown. I was reading my Bible. I'm on the train, and there was this younger man there, and a young man, and he asked me what I was doing and what I was reading. And so I said, "Oh, I'm reading my Bible," and he was like, "Oh, the Bible." And it went into this conversation about he was having some trouble in his marriage. And I had been in my husband and I were in a Bible marriage study. And so I was just sharing with him about that and God's goodness and grace. And I showed him some places in the Bible that would help him if he wanted to read the Bible. And he said, "I don't have a Bible." And so I ended up giving him my Bible. And I often have wondered whatever happened with him. But to give him that Bible was so, I knew it was what God wanted me to do. It was so spontaneous, and that conversation was so sweet. And, of course, I never heard from him again. But I do wonder, you know, that little seed that was planted. But it was so cool to me. Isn't it wonderful how the Lord is so great about when we do something and we listen to that obedience better than sacrifice, that he just blesses us so much.
0: I love that, Ellie from Mundelein, Illinois. Yeah, I mean, and it's cool that you and your husband were doing a marriage Bible study, so there was fresh content to
1: God sets
0: to
1: it all
0: from.
1: Up, man.
0: Let's go to Newton calling in from Naperville, Illinois. What happened around an open Bible? Tell me your story.
4: Yes, hi. Thanks for taking my call. It was more of I was on plane, in the plane. It's airport and plane is a nice place. But so I was in the middle seat, and the wife is next to me and the husband on across the other aisle seat. And then I noticed the husband bringing up, it was not a Bible, it was Torah, but again, it was just a open book. It's Torah or Bible, but it's still an open holy book, and he was reading and caught my attention. I made conversation, I let him read and whatever, but later on I talked with wife, tried to make conversation, like, this is like great, I can evangelize to Jewish fellow people, but I was excited and I'm trying to bring the Abraham and New Testament, Old Testament, Romans, trying to plant those seeds. And but realize that, she is like a math teacher in a Jewish school, high school. And also, I know I'm dealing with a pretty strong Orthodox Jewish family, but still I pray for them once in a while. It's like, okay, but then it does encourage me also. We used to just, you know, like over the meal, you just do a quick prayer before takeoff. I would just pray to myself or with the family. I used to have a smaller pocket Bible, but encouraged me that, hey, it's okay to be bold and take out my Bible and read in the public places. So
0: I love that. Newton from Naperville, thank you so much for sharing that this morning. You know, it's amazing how an open Bible is often leads to opens the door for a conversation.
1: Absolutely. It's a great start. And you know what? The Torah is a part of the Bible. Mm-hmm. And I think of what Jesus says. I don't remember who he's talking to, but he says, you are not far off from the kingdom of God. Like you're very close. Mm-hmm. And we just need to let's tell you about Jesus and what he wants to do. Exactly.
0: Yeah. What happened around an open Bible? You had your Bible open, or maybe you noticed someone else with an open Bible. You have a story you want to share? 800-555-7898.
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9: The Hubble Space Telescope, launched in 1990, revealed never-before-seen wonder and beauty in the universe. And now NASA is on the cusp of revealing new corners of the cosmos with its Nancy Grace Roman Space Telescope. Astronomers hope NASA's latest telescope will help them understand more about what scientists call dark matter and dark energy, which they say makes up about 95% of the universe. According to the New York Times, Sean Domingo Goldman, head of astrophysics at NASA, said, "When the new telescope launches, quote, it's going to do things that currently are impossible. In many ways, the astronomical target that Roman is chasing, is designed to study, is the universe itself," unquote. Well, this is our Father's world and universe, and when we learn about what He has made with eyes of faith, we worship Him as our Creator. I'm David Wolin at haventoday.org.
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1: It all comes down to what we've got our eyes fixed on. 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
0: You had a Bible open in a public place, or maybe you noticed someone else did, and a conversation resulted. I'm asking you this question today. What happened when there was an open Bible in public? You reading, someone else reading. Let's go to Joyce, first-time caller from Carroll Stream, Illinois. Tell me about the open Bible and what happened next.
11: So I was coming back from Florida. I had just been taking care of my dad who had a stroke, was completely exhausted, was on the airplane, and had my Bible open just trying to decompress. And a woman next to me was looking at me and saying, "Oh, I see you have the Bible open." And I was like, "Oh, I just did not want to talk to anybody. I was so tired." So I was like, 911, Lord, 911. And so, and it turned out she was a Jehovah's Witness. And, Yeah, so I have a little bit of understanding of Jehovah's Witness and what they believe, and so I was kind of like, oh, boy. So I really needed the Lord's strength to talk to her. So we ended up talking for a while. I was in the Psalms, so I was like, you know, talking a lot about praising the Lord, and then we kind of got into the gospel. And at one point, I could tell she shut down because I think she knew I knew a little too much maybe for her, her own interest. So she kind of stopped, but I was hoping that, I planted some seeds in the process.
0: Joyce, first time caller from Carroll Stream, Illinois. And I think we've all had that moment, if we're honest, where we feel like, oh, I don't really want to do this today.
1: 100%. And
0: I've had that.
1: Yes, I've had that.
0: And yet the Lord gracious, when we submit that to him, he graciously helps us push past our own, whether it's fatigue, discomfort, fear. I don't really know if I'm ready for this conversation.
1: Exactly.
0: Way to go, Joyce. Let's go to Bedford, first-time caller from Cleveland, Ohio. Tell me your story. What happened when the Bible was opened in public?
12: Actually, I'm in Cleveland, Tennessee.
0: Oh, sorry about that, Cleveland, Tennessee. Go ahead.
12: But let me tell you the story. I was trained as a Spanish linguist in the Army, and back in 1977, I was stationed in the Panama Canal Zone. One Friday night, the men from my church went downtown Panama City to pass out tracts to servicemen in the bar area. While I was standing on the corner there, I looked down the side street. It was dark, and there was one Panamanian standing there looking in a window. And I felt prompted to go down and talk to him. Well, I had never shared the gospel in Spanish before, but I went. And I thought, what am I going to say? When I got there, he was at a bookstore, and there on the display was a Bible.
0: Wow.
12: So I said to him, do you like to read? The obvious question. He said, yeah. I said, have you read the Bible? And he said, well, I have, but I don't understand it. I need somebody to explain it to me.
0: Wow.
12: So I thought about the Ethiopian eunuch.
0: Yes.
12: And so I shared the gospel with him, and he accepted the Lord right there in the street. Mm. He prayed. Later on, he shared with his wife. His wife got saved, and they became leaders in a local Panamanian church there.
0: Wow.
12: That was the first time I'd ever shared the gospel in Spanish.
0: Bedford, first-time caller from Cleveland, Tennessee.
1: That's incredible.
0: Incredible. First time sharing it not in your native language.
1: That's so scary.
0: Man, the Lord gives you courage for those moments.
1: Amen.
0: Dave from Wheeling, Illinois, tell me what happened around an open Bible in public.
13: Yeah, our men's group meets at Starbucks, so we were sitting there, and at least one of us fossils there brings a book with paper pages and everything, not the phone.
0: Dave, did you say fossils?
13: Fossil, yeah.
0: Go ahead.
13: And so the barista knows that. And so she goes, so you are church guys? Yeah, we go to a church. We told her about our church. And she kept paying attention to us. And after a while, she actually came to visit our church a couple of times, brought her best friend.
0: That's amazing.
1: That's
0: Dave
1: so cool.
0: From Wheeling, Illinois, a barista who notices an open Bible and says, huh,
1: come on,
0: maybe I'll check out your church. Glenn from Indianapolis or near Indianapolis, Indiana, tell me what happened in your story around an open Bible.
14: Good morning. Thank you for taking my call. So my wife and daughter and I were on a Caribbean cruise last January, and I thought this is a great opportunity for me to read my Bible in places I've only seen on television. First cruise, and it was just fantastic.

0: Chris Tomlin, how good it is. Coming up, let's talk worldview with Peter Worrell, a professor here at Moody Bible Institute, teaching a whole course on it this semester.
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8: From the oil rig to the pulpit, Carl is in the crew. 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
0: It is back to school week here on Carl and Crew. And this is, this is so fun when we get to do this. We get to bring in professors from right here at Moody Bible Institute. We are on the campus here in Chicago. And several professors volunteered to pop in studio or to jump on a call and to help teach us some of what they're going to be teaching in their class this semester. So it's an opportunity for some real learning for us who are not students anymore, but we're always learning. Peter Worrell joining us, professor of educational ministries at the Moody Bible Institute. Today, we're going to be talking about worldview, your class this semester, faith and learning. So it's all about worldview. So first, define what is a worldview and do we all have one by default?
9: Yes. So everybody has one. Not everybody knows they have one. So a worldview is the way that you look at the world. Obviously, worldview. It comes from the German, actually, Weltanschauung, which in English is said Weltanschauung, which actually is an English word.
0: Oh.
9: But people don't use it.
0: I've never heard it. I've never used it.
9: Yeah, so we just use worldview because it's a little bit easier. So we use the word worldview, and the worldview is either the stories, the foundational stories that give you the impetus for your life, or It's often seen as the philosophical questions you ask yourselves, like, what do I value? Is there a God? Those foundational questions that you can ask yourself. So there's two ways to look at worldview. One is a narrative, and then one is a series of philosophical questions. However, the people who ask themselves those philosophical questions don't even know they're practicing philosophy. They just carry on, and they think, well, I value this and I value that, but they don't know that that's actually philosophy.
0: You said that everybody has one, but not everybody knows that they have one. So how much of for the average person, if we were walk out on the streets of Chicago, how quickly would we be able to determine someone's worldview, even if they'd never heard the word worldview, or I even asked some of those big questions?
9: Yes. Well, I actually do send my students out.
0: Oh, really?
9: To ask people those big questions. So there's about 7 or 8 questions. It's not all of a worldview, but it's a big part of a worldview. And then they'll go out and they'll go into the local parks. They'll go to a Starbucks. They'll go different places and they'll say, hey, what do you value the most? Is there a God or some supreme being in your life? Can nature be trusted? And these kinds of questions will come out, and then they'll get an idea of where this person's coming from. And actually, in America right now, most people are heavily influenced by postmodernism. They don't know that they're postmodern. They don't even know what postmodernism is. But they're heavily influenced by the idea that, well, you've got your truth and I've got my truth.
0: Yes.
9: I'm not going to dogmatically tell you to have my truth. And you can't dogmatically tell me to believe your truth. And what we believe doesn't really matter because we're all individuals going on our own way. But postmodernism is decaying, says Carl Truman, into nihilism. And nihilism is a belief in nothing. And actually, there's an increasing number of people entering into despair in America because they've realized going through postmodernity that they've got to nihilism and nothing matters. Nobody cares. Mm-hmm. How can I? And these questions are big questions that drive them in that direction.
0: Well, I mean, we've talked some about the your truth, my truth, which that has been kind of a dominant, I would say, worldview over the last 5 to 10 years for sure, and a growing intolerance for anybody who would suggest that there's any form of absolute truth. There's a little bit of an irony there, right?
9: Isn't that ironic? Yes. Yeah.
0: So why do you think it is that we're moving towards nihilism? I mean, is that like what causes a culture to make that shift? Is it just an overall godlessness and that's the result?
9: Well, some people would say it started with Nietzsche in the 19th century. So Nietzsche said, look, we don't need God anymore. God is dead. And if God is dead, then a universal madness is going to break out. And he actually called people to become supermen or ubermensch, supermen, and they would then judge society and they would decide then what they liked and what they didn't like. But there was no actual eternal value because God was dead. Well, people kept applying and looking at Christian values and doing all kinds of Christian thinking. But in the last 20 years, it's gone haywire and Nietzsche's dream has kind of become true. Mm. But it isn't a dream. It's a nightmare. And so people are just thinking all kinds of crazy ideas and saying, well, just leave me alone while I go mad in a corner over here.
0: Oh, man. We've got Peter Worrell with us this morning, professor here at Moody Bible Institute. Talk to me about social imaginary. That's a new phrase that you're introducing, at least to me this morning, maybe to others of our listeners.
9: So the social imaginary is something that Charles Taylor has put together. And he was thinking about the society that we live in and how societies have a way of making you think like them. So there's many Christians, for example, who wouldn't share the gospel. Now, does Christianity tell us to share the gospel? You do it on this radio show all the time.
0: Absolutely.
9: We learn at Moody to share the gospel, but there's many people, I couldn't share the gospel. Well, why couldn't you share the gospel? Oh, that would be too dogmatic. That would be too, I might tell them what I believe, but I'm not going to insist that they believe it or tell them that there's going to be a difference for them. Well, that thought doesn't come out of Christianity. It comes out of our society. So the society imagines something and then thinks, no, you can believe what you believe and you believe. Don't get dogmatic about this. And when they think that, that kind of peters down into the way that everybody thinks. They don't know how they got there, but they just got there.
0: I'm interested to hear, like, when you come, obviously you're just getting to know your students from this semester, but when you've taught in past classes, how much discovery happens even among your own students who they come to Moody Bible Institute. Yes. Many were raised in a Christian home, or certainly came to faith in Christ at some point in time before arriving at Moody Bible Institute, but not always. Jonathan's story we've heard, not every person who comes to Bible college is a genuine follower of Jesus. Yes. Another testimony for another day. I'll just throw that in.
9: Well, I use it in my class.
0: Do you?
9: Oh, I do.
0: Oh, okay. Well, we'll put a pin in that. We'll get back to it. But so how much of there is there a discovery of, oh boy, there are some things that I thought that I believed that maybe my actions suggest otherwise?
9: Yeah.
0: Do you find that that happens often?
9: Well, some students come to Moody because they have Christianity worked out and everything Christian they already know, but they need a certificate. So they want to come to Moody to get the certificate. And then when they get here, they find that they're learning things that they didn't anticipate that they'd actually be learning.
0: Yeah.
9: And that's a good thing. I don't think we're ever done with learning. I don't think we ever can switch that off. So if somebody came to Moody and they thought they were done, I want them to realize that they've really got to learn. Some students come into my class with that attitude. And what I'm trying to do is I'm trying to break in and I'm trying to show them that they don't think rightly yet.
0: Hmm.
9: One of the things is that a lot of people who've looked at worldview will say, well, this is the postmodern worldview. This is the naturalist worldview, a different one. Oh, and this is Christianity. And they'll lay out Christianity. And the person who looks at it will say, well, I believe that. I believe that. I believe that. Yes, but what happens when you don't? So I will confess that I have been pulled over by the police once for driving a little too fast.
0: Okay.
9: When I was driving a little too fast, I wasn't praising Jesus. I wasn't even thinking about Jesus until I saw the flashing lights in my rearview mirror and realized I had to pull over because I was going a little above the speed limit. So what was I doing? Well, I was thinking I want to be home with my wife, actually, at that time. I had had a stroke, and I really wanted to be with her, and I was going a little fast to get home.
0: Mm.
9: That wasn't a Christian way of thinking. It was probably hedonistic, which means pleasure-seeking or that kind of thing. And I actually was wearing a Moody t-shirt at the time. and the police would go, how fast were you? I don't know. And I'm thinking, oh my goodness, this looks so bad for Moody. But the thing is that everybody has moments when they're not thinking in the Christian worldview. Hmm. And Jesus, I would say, is the model. And Jesus thinks with the absolute Christian worldview in every way of thinking. But Dr. Kennedy out of Australia says that we should look to wisdom to shape us, and it should shape us towards the Christian worldview, which we won't actually get until we die. So rewinding back to your question, I will confess to the students that I don't have a Christian worldview. I am Christian, but I don't have all the pieces in place. I will die and have it put in place, and that's called glorification, but I'm going through the process of sanctification right now where I'm getting a little bit better and a little bit better day by day. That then, when I confess that, the students are like, maybe I haven't arrived either. Maybe I've got to grow to be more like Jesus.
0: Mm.
9: Wouldn't it be great if we all grew to be more like Jesus?
0: Yeah.
9: So I'm not surrendering to that and saying, oh, we haven't got there, let's rest. What I'm doing is saying, we haven't got there, let's keep moving.
0: Yeah.
9: Let's love the Lord our God with all our heart, soul, mind, and strength, and let's love our neighbor as ourselves. That's Jesus' command to us. But so many of us don't realize that we're not there yet.
0: Yeah.
9: And so
0: that the belief itself is not the entirety of it. You could believe that the Bible is the word of God, inerrant, infallible.
9: Yes.
0: And for every single person listening, starting in this room, there are going to be areas of our life where what we do in a moment does not actually line up with what we profess to believe.
9: Yes.
0: Is that what I hear? Oh, I hear?
9: That's what you hear. And then the question is, what worldview informed me that I did that?
0: Yep.
9: So often for our students, they're in their teens and 20s, there'll be a little bit of pleasure seeking that kind of sure. kicks in there. You know, for somebody who has been influenced by naturalism, there'll be a whole scientific way of thinking that'll kick in. For somebody who's interested in postmodernism but doesn't realize it, there'll be a little bit of postmodernity that kicks in and makes sure that everybody feels okay in the room. So there's all these worldviews that are battling over my mind, and I want to make sure that I'm walking with Jesus.
0: Yeah. So what's the big takeaway for the listener? I mean, this is fascinating stuff. I love this.
9: Right.
0: But for the person listening, is it awareness of where there may be a disconnect, or where other worldviews, or as you, the social imaginary may have crept in in ways that we aren't even aware of?
9: Well, there's something called the Johari window, which is a concept that psychologists look at. And it just says that there are four panes in the window. One of the panes says that you know what I know about you. You can look at your sweater and see this particular sweater, and I can tell you it is that sweater. We can both see that. One of the other panes, and I won't go into all four, but one of the other panes say there are things in your life that you don't know, and I don't know, and we have to look at the Bible and study and dig into it to find out what we don't know. Mm. This is the whole area of worldview, because worldview are those fundamental questions and those different things that I haven't asked myself that we dig into, and then we unearth things, and it's okay because God loves us. And he helps us to unearth those things, and then he brings us into right relationship with himself by getting rid of them. So it's a good process, and it's a process that we all need to be involved with in saying to somebody, maybe your wife, maybe your husband, maybe even your children, say, hey, I realize I got to dig deeper in my life right now. Is there something that I'm doing that you think isn't Christian that I don't even really realize?
0: Wow.
9: And they'll say, well, you know, staying up until 3 a.m. playing computer games, that may be not what Jesus wants you to do every day. Yeah, those kinds of things. We're like, whoa, now you've gone from, you know, you're messing with me now because, well, you asked me and I told you I don't hate you, but staying up for every night to play computer games, that's going to wear you down. Mm-hmm. Or the way that you use this word with me, why do you use this word with me? And that kind of interpersonal interaction will help you to grow deeper and deeper.
0: Yeah. And I'm so grateful for the power of the Holy Spirit, because when you think about it feels daunting. Like, oh my goodness, that sounds like a perfection, you know, to get to a place where your life is consistent, mm-hmm. where your thoughts are in line with and as you mentioned, that happens not during our lifetime.
9: No.
0: But we're in this process by the power of the Spirit where we are becoming more like him as our minds are being renewed and transformed day by day, right?
9: Yes. And so when I became a Christian, I wasn't reading my Bible very much and I wasn't praying very much. I now pray a lot more than I used to, and I now read my Bible every day. But I've got those things sorted, but the words I use with my wife sometimes, she'll call me out on it, and I'll be like, oh, yeah, I got to change that. Mm-hmm. And then the way I treat my children will say, I don't like it when you did that, Dad.
0: Yeah.
9: And I'll be like, oh, I got to do that. So there's a little bit of change that occurs every day, and it's moving in the right direction.
0: Yes.
9: But we never arrive until we get to be with God in glory.
0: Oh, love this discussion. We're talking about worldview with Peter Worrell, part of our Back to School week. I want to make sure that you know a little bit more about Moody Bible Institute. Just text Moody to 800-555-7898. Just text that one word, Moody, 800-555-7898.

0: To believe we are at the 31st of August, end of the month. Wow, this year's flying by. Hi, I'm John Gager with you at Majesty Radio. And if I could take this just one step further, you and I will eventually come to the last day of our lives. Sorry to be so in your face there, but if you know Jesus, that's a great moment because once we're in heaven, death and mourning will be gone forever. Scripture says that in heaven, death will be swallowed up in victory. This is actually a Hebrew play on words. Ancient Hebrews believed that death swallowed up the living. But in heaven, things will be reversed. Death itself will be swallowed up. Death is part of the old order. In heaven, God says, "Behold, I'm making all things new." Meaning in heaven, the effects of the curse are reversed. Tears, pain, sorrow, death, all things of the distant past. Life in the eternal city will be painless, tearless, deathless. Hallelujah for heaven.
1: It's not the world God made. This is Ken Ham, editor of the apologetic and faith-building The New Answers books. Our world is filled with beauty and ugliness. So much life and so much death. Why is it like this? Well, this isn't the world God made. Genesis tells us God created a perfect world, a very good creation, free from death and suffering. It was a perfect paradise. But everything changed when Adam rebelled against God. His choice brought death and suffering into creation. Now all of creation groans. But that's not the end. Jesus, the God-man, took our penalty of death on the cross so we could be saved. Someday, those who trust Christ will live forever in a new heaven and earth where there will be no more death or suffering.
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0: away from the self-focused, sinful mania that enslaves every single one of us. Jesus spoke often of this turnabout. In Mark 1:15, he called us to repent and believe. In Luke 5:32, he said, "I have not come to call the righteous, but sinners to repentance." Hey, let's be sure that when we share the gospel, we share the whole gospel, and that includes repentance.
1: Hi, I'm Barry McGuire. I'm a layman here to remind you that faith sharing is a barometer for your spiritual health. 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It says, "For the Spirit God gave us does not make us timid, but gives us power, love, and self-discipline. So do not be ashamed of your testimony about the Lord. 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God has given you stories to tell, and why? Because it allows the power of God to be seen through you. And guess what? Scripture promises that the Holy Spirit will teach you at just the right moment what you should say. It's as simple as that. If you need help sharing your faith, go to igniteamerica.com.
0: 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You know, this isn't over. Now, the prayers that we prayed during 100 Hours of Prayer are still being answered. Wow, who knows what God might do? 100 years of prayer, that's what built this ministry, and the next 100 starts now. 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
6: He was known as the Prince of Preachers. 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
7: Saying, you are what you eat. 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

0: emotional harm will be used against peaceful pro-life advocates, including people praying, holding signs, or offering women alternatives outside of abortion facilities. Think about that. Since when do you lose the First Amendment if your speech could be interpreted as emotionally harmful? If a peaceful pro-life advocate can face legal consequences because somebody claims that their words caused emotional harm, then the government has effectively created a veto against pro-life speech. It's not about protecting women from violence that's already illegal. It's about restricting pro-life advocacy.
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0: And I realize, wait a minute, culture is this this unseen, seemingly intangible, very strong culmination of forces that is shaping me all the time. And I need to be intentional about my identity formation, because if I'm not, I'm going to find myself formed in some ways that I didn't realize I was formed and shaped in the way that I think about life and people and what's most important, and even myself and God, that if I look to His Word and allow that to form me, the Spirit to form me, then I will be formed by those things that are eternal, unchanging, life-giving, and leading me to flourishing. This is why I love Jim's book. These conversations that he and I are having is just a reflection of the deep truth that's in The Truth and True Crime. I want you to get your copy now for your church, for your family, for yourself. 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
1: Hope you're enjoying today's edition of Equipped with Chris Brooks. Listen to this rendering of Psalm 30 from Eugene Peterson. I love it. I give you all the credit, God. You got me out of that mess. You didn't let my foes gloat. God, my God, I yelled for help, and you put me together. God, you pulled me out of the grave, gave me another chance at life when I was down and out. All you saints, sing your hearts out to God. Thank Him to His face. He gets angry once in a while, but across a lifetime there was only love. The nights of crying your eyes out give way to days of laughter. You did it. You changed wild lament into whirling dance. You ripped off my black mourning band and decked me with wildflowers. I'm about to burst with song. I can't keep quiet about you. God, my God, I can't thank you enough. Psalm 30. Check it out.
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3: Philippians 4:12 says, I know what it is to be in need, and I know what it is to have plenty. 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
0: Reminding you that today's program is pre-recorded. While we won't be taking calls, we do want to connect with you on social media. Welcome back to Equip with Chris Brooks. Let me thank my partners and friends who support this program. God's grace is what sustains us, but that grace is so often expressed through your generosity. So today I want to say thank you for standing with Equip. I also want to ask if today you can express that generosity. Now, here's the way it works. I want this program, this ministry of Equip, to have two testimonies, one of spiritual impact and the other of good stewardship. And that good stewardship comes through your partnership in the gospel with us. If you've been blessed through the program, if our guests and resources, the wisdom that's been

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7: Have you noticed that little kids and grown-ups value different things? It's 29 minutes past the hour at Moody Radio. I'm John Gager, observing that our grandkids, for example, treasure rocks right now, collections of rocks, little flowers, weeds even. But adults, we treasure things like money. Rob West says when Jesus becomes your treasure, everything changes. Money begins to lose its power to control you. You may find that you're no longer tethered to your investments, your paycheck, or your fears, that your peace doesn't have to be tied to your portfolio because it's anchored in God's unshakable kingdom. Jesus doesn't offer financial comfort. He offers eternal security. He offers to be with us no matter what happens now or later. So ask God to reveal what it is that you treasure most right now. Jesus doesn't merely want your attention. He wants your affection. For where your treasure is, there your heart will be also.
8: Every person on the planet, when we get into that dysregulated place where fight and flight has kicked in, the ability to do what we know to do sort of slips away in our flesh. As long as my old self is governing, I will constantly just go into blame, shame, control, or escape.
9: Welcome to Family Life Today, where we want to help you pursue the relationships that matter most. I'm Ann Wilson.
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9: I think one of the hardest things about marriage and the Bible is you know what's right. You know how you should act. You know up here in your head, this is what it says. This is what I know I should do.
10: And I always do it.
9: I don't.
10: Is that where you're going?
9: I don't do it. That's why I'm like, how do we do it?
8: There are witnesses in the room. We know that's not true. Yeah.
11: Like I read that verse and I go, that is so amazing. I'm going to do that.
9: Yes, me too.
11: And then I walk out and I go, no, I'm not going to do that.
9: I didn't do it.
11: No.
10: Hey, in case you're wondering, yeah, you recognize these voices. This is Ron and Ann Deal.
9: They're
10: in the studio of Family Life Today. And we're so glad to have you guys back. We're going to talk. You're going to answer this question.
8: Oh,
10: I mean, in some ways, is it what Paul said in Romans 7?
8: Yes.
10: I know what I want to do. Mm-hmm. I struggle to do it.
8: Uh-huh. And then turns around to Romans 8 and he says, the life controlled by the Spirit is life and peace. Like, great. How do I get from the flesh of chapter 7 to the spirit life of chapter 8?
10: I mean, this is the struggle of every single person on the planet.
11: Exactly.
10: There's no way. If you deny this struggle, you are just lying.
8: Come on. Yourself.
11: It's a daily struggle, right?
10: Yeah, every day. I was going to say, this is a daily struggle.
11: And
8: I think it applies to our walk with God and our walk in relationships with other people. Like,
11: sure.
8: I know how I should live and be move toward holiness. And I also know what I need to do to love my wife well and serve my children and my friends and my coworkers. And I don't always show up in those ways. And so there's the gap.
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0: Welcome back to Faith and Finance Live. Well, as you know, throughout the year, we have the privilege here at FaithFi of partnering with ministries doing meaningful, incredible kingdom work. And Preborn is one of those ministries. Right now, we're helping Preborn reach more women facing unexpected pregnancies with compassionate care, with free ultrasounds, and ultimately the hope of Christ. Joining us today is Preborn's founder and president, Dan Steiner. Dan, always a privilege to have you with us.
4: Yeah, joy to be here on this wonderful afternoon when we're wrapping up this campaign.
0: Yeah, we are so thrilled. Folks, let me just catch you up. We've been the last several months working toward a goal with Preborn of 1,500 free ultrasounds funded. And we asked you to help us do that, Lord willing. Well, we're well on our way. I'll give you the update here in just a moment. But we also said if somebody wants to step in with a $15,000 gift in addition to the $28 gifts to fund free ultrasounds, that would allow us to buy an ultrasound machine and place that machine. And we did have someone do that, which is amazing. But we got a call on Friday from a certified Kingdom advisor, actually, who listens to the program. And he and his wife said, we would love to step in. And whatever is collected starting from the beginning of the campaign through 11:59 tonight, we want to double it. And so that means 1,500 free ultrasounds could be $3,000, $42,000 could go up to $84,000 if we can get there, which is just incredible. We are so thrilled to be able to do that, and we're grateful for their generosity. So now it's in your hands, and we wanted to bring this before you here, faithfi.com/preborn. Every $28 is going to help us get closer to reaching that goal. But Dan, you know, we talk about Preborn, and we will talk more specifically about what's going on right now, but I want you to take us back to the mission at the heart of this ministry and what you all are working to accomplish each day.
4: Yeah, well, we know from Scripture, Psalm 139 says that he's knitting these babies together in their mother's womb. He sees every baby that's being created, knitting together vascular and nervous systems and all of that. He's intimately involved, and when they're cut off, Rob, it breaks God's heart. And that's where we, 20 years ago, said, what can we do to alleviate your pain, Lord? What can we do to save more babies? You don't have to watch. He sees every abortion.
0: Yeah.
4: Imagine that. That wouldn't be a great thing. And so

0: at calofhopeus.org.
1: Hi, Jim Scudder here for today's Moment in Grace. When did you last stop your hectic schedule to really look at a sunset? The beauty and complexity will blow you away. Where did it come from? There are only two options: random chance or a creation of God with a purpose. The world insists science has settled it, but the evidence for a young Earth and a global flood points back to the Bible. Here's the heart of it. Man does not want to be accountable to a creator. Many would rather believe a lie than face the truth. And Romans 1:20 says they are without excuse. Let's tell them about the God who loves them and made them. For daily devotionals delivered straight to your email, go to ingraceradio.com.
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3: 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I've got that linked on our information page, as well as a link to her book, her brand new book, When You Love Someone in Recovery. So you've given us a definition of recovery. We've talked about the role that hope can play in all of this. Talk to me about recovery is wellness. Some might people think, well, aren't you being redundant? Isn't the goal of recovery to be well? In fact, let me ask you a question. Would you say where you are in life right now, Caroline, are you still in recovery?
4: Yeah, great question. Well, I absolutely am. And so when people ask me to introduce myself, I usually introduce myself as a woman in recovery. So it's really important for me to identify with that. I think for a lot of years, just within recovery circles and spaces, a lot of downstairs church type spaces, people identify in a different way. You know, hi, I'm Caroline and I'm an alcoholic or I'm an addict. And for some people in some spaces, it's really important to identify that way. And I think it's also important to recognize and to claim and proclaim what God has done in our life. And for me, recovery is a state of being. It is a state of mind. And it's a way that I can approach life, and not just me, my family also. We have a recovery family-friendly family. But it's a way of life that we can share with each other. And so when people ask me, like, hey, do you have to do this forever? Like, are you really, like, you know, you struggle with addiction or you're in recovery for, you know, the rest of your life? I always love to reframe that and say, you know, I don't have to be in recovery. I get to be in recovery because it's an amazing way of life. And the last part of my book is called Recoveries for Everyone. I wish everyone, you know, could be in recovery. That's just me. But it's an amazing way to be. And so I love to share that. And in terms of the wellness piece, you know, I think one thing that God has really revealed in my story and in my life And also, I've learned so much, Janet, with the women that I have worked with over the years.

0: We often catch ourselves repeating the same mistakes. I'm Tim Svoboda, and today on The Journey, Pastor Steve DeWitt points out a cycle of retaliation and repeated mistakes. Although Samson was called to lead Israel, he often found himself repeating problems from his past. In this message titled Samson, Army of One, we're challenged to stay focused on the mission God called us to and reminded that even in the middle of our mistakes, God can still do something good. You'll also find this message online at thejourney.fm. Here's Pastor Steve.
1: For generations, these stories have been told. The way that God used Samson to save Israel from the Philistines. Man, I just want to quickly tell you the story of Samson. And in Judges 13, the angel of the Lord appears to this couple that was childless and says, "You're going to have a son." And he is to be a Nazarite from birth, which meant that he was never to cut his hair, he was never to drink wine, and he was never to touch a carcass. Those are three parts of a Nazarite vow. From birth, he was to be a Nazarite. And so, sure enough, they give birth to a son. They name him Samson. And then in chapter 14, right away, we have the enigma that Samson is on display. Because here you have this guy who walks down into the Philistine area and he sees a woman and he hasn't even talked to her, but he says, "That's the woman for me. That woman is to be my wife." And so he tells his parents, "I want to marry her." And his parents are like devastated because they weren't supposed to intermarry with the Canaanites, but yet Samson wanted to do it. So a wedding is planned, a week-long festival. During the wedding, he makes a bet with his groomsmen, which he loses, and he's so mad about it, he goes to another part of the Philistine territory, kills 30 men to pay the debt of the bet. And he sulks away. He leaves the wedding before the marriage is consummated. And that's where we got to at the end of chapter 14, although there was this little addition made in verse 20. It says, "And Samson's wife was given to the friend who had attended him at his wedding." Samson didn't know that, but his wife was given away to another man. And so we pick up the story now in chapter 15, verse 1. It says this, "Later on, at the time of the wheat harvest, Samson took a young goat and went to visit his wife. He said, 'I'm going to my wife's room.' But her father would not let her go in. 'I was so sure that you thoroughly hated her,' he said, 'that I gave her to your friend. Isn't her younger sister more attractive? Take her instead.' Samson said to them, 'This time I have a right to get even with the Philistines. I will really harm them.'" Stop there. Okay, so here's what's happened. He leaves the wedding just mad as he can be. Some time passes. We don't know how long it is. But over that time, his anger goes down and his rage feelings turn to romantic feelings again. He begins thinking about that girl, his wife, and says, "You know what? I'm going to go back and I'm going to get her." So that's what's going on. Now, scholars debate the status of his marriage. Was he actually married or not? Because remember, the weddings of the day were week long. There was parties for a week. And then when the husband and wife consummated the marriage on the seventh day, then it was official. Well, Samson left before that last day. So they wonder, is he really married or not? In fact, there was a kind of marriage in that day in which the couple would marry and the bride would stay with her parents, would continue to live with her parents, and the groom would basically just come and make conjugal visits. And that was the nature of the wedding. And it, apparently, one commentator I read said that it avoided all of the in-law issues, you know, which apparently they had way back then. We've gotten over that so much now, but there was a problem back then. So, was he married or not? I don't know, but what we can say is that Samson thought he was married because he shows up and says, "I'm here to go to my wife's room." And it's not hard to imagine what he has in mind here. Now, what was the goat for? He shows up with a young goat, it says. What was the goat for? And I thought about that, and the only conclusion that I can come to is that some women don't like flowers. So you show up with a goat, and it sort of wins her over. Actually, it's probably a gift for the father as a way to appease the unpleasant circumstances surrounding the wedding.